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0: convince Blayton that because...
1: ERD was then known as a daytime station, meaning it signed off the air at local sunset. Instead, says Brown, J.B. Jr. listened to the...
0: ...said to not only people in the South, but people around the nation, that there are... that people can work together.
1: Here's Jockey Jack Gibson.
2: We had dramatic shows on WRD. We had news analysis. We had stock market reports.
1: Through the business grapevine, they had heard about discussions between some Black Day, though it didn't start out like that.
2: Coffee and donuts that he'd pick up down at Yates and Milton Drugstore. And he put that cotton, he put that little...
3: We did, I guess, pretty much a middle-of-the-road format. We had some popular music, some country music. We had some live country music, as a matter of fact. And the station, I thought, was doing rather well.
1: But in fact, it had fallen on tough times. Apparently attempting to avoid bankruptcy, the director was privy to some of that.
0: They could never put up any money on the table. They never got any money on the table. It was all talk, words.
1: Insiders say most of them thought the idea unworkable, even a bit foolhardy. All of them except a certified...
3: When we, I guess we felt pretty much like the Black demonstrators going...
1: ...offices and the Prince Hall Mason...
2: We've had fine reports.
1: And then, that was the mouth beat. Well, if you want to call it that.

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0: for Monday with continued cold with some hope of slight moderation. The Senate has ended its first week of filibuster.
1: It's the E. Hoppy Jones Show!

0: two resolutions today. One calls for
1: time. Is your name Elizabeth? 4 minutes before the hour of 5 o'clock.
0: Firemen in Boston still are searching the ruins of the Hotel Paramount for possible victims of the explosion and fire which ripped through the hotel last night. At least 9 persons died and 60 others were injured in the accident. In other news, the Senate has ended its first week of filibuster over repeal of the section of the Taft-Hartley Act which permits states to ban union shops. The Senate met in an unusual Saturday session lasting 4.5 hours, then adjourned until early Monday morning when it will meet 2 hours again. Leaders of a union local in Los Angeles have threatened to break with the United Steelworkers.
1: Well, all right. But this is the Nassau Betty Show. Ed Cook, can you tolerate me between now and around 7 o'clock? Yeah, this is my man Slim Harpo. Scratch him off back, Slim. Ooh-wee. Oh, so beautiful.

My name's Gregory on this, the 4th of July. Yes. A mighty bang to you, too. Currently on the outside, temperature stands at 75 degrees. And you know, if you're HIV positive, you don't have to hide. Six points.

0: like this, Ohio players. 11:49 now in the city, just about gonna do it for yours truly. Coming up next, Erica Dawson. Whatever you do, keep it exactly where you got it. Also, the Frank W. Belus.
1: To win that brand new 1991 Isuzu Stylus S. Optimistic. We'll get it on before long.
2: 96.3 WHUR, the 4th of July, 24 past the hour of 10 o'clock, 75 degrees on the outside. Sounds blackness. This is Peebo Bryson.

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2: I'm a senior in high school, but job training is waiting for me as a construction equipment operator.
3: 3 months till...

This is Jeff Charney. I am proud to highlight some of the activities for the 1990 King Holiday Celebration.

0: African people the world over. And the economic activity of black people in this country is crucial to economic development of African people the world over.
1: Professor Amos Wilson at WLIB, good afternoon. You're in the experience, correct?
2: The brothers that are mentioned and so forth, so on, because these are the brothers that we trust and we believe in.
1: Let me just step in for a moment, because we're moving a little bit to
2: this is what we got to do about it now. So, I mean, Gary, let's make
0: really good aspects of what was being developed there. I think the movement of Marcus Garvey, as well as the movement of Elijah Muhammad and others, you see it implied there. And that implication is nation building. Part of that book he's dealing with to compensate for inferiorities. And because individual has been reversed, which we'll have to explain to some later, Muhammad, particularly in the earlier phases, and look at it very closely and use it as a basis and foundation, and not permit the later events that a lot of people get carried away with, you know, and permit those things to blind us to the real empowerment. I think also the change in the influence sometimes of Islam.
1: It's right there at your fingertips to turn it right away at a lower volume so that we can save as much time as possible. We thank you. Bill, go right ahead, please.
3: Yes. Mr. Byrd, thank you so much for having Professor Amos Wilson on, and your WLIB is doing a fantastic judgment that is dealt at you.
1: How do you escape the black ink?
0: Yes.
1: Here we go.
0: Often, frankly, there is, and that's a need.
1: Yeah.
0: But you also lay the conditions down for getting the need service. And that way you create the behavior in the process, and you create the personality in the process.
1: Mm-hmm.
0: So,
1: and those who can't get into that don't fit
0: to economic development of African people the world over.
1: Professor Amos Wilson at WLIB, good afternoon. You're in the experience. Go right ahead, please, with your question or comment.
4: Good afternoon.
1: Okay, make sure you turn your radio all the way down. It's going to save us a lot of time. Everybody, if you're listening, I'm going to say this one time. Please make sure that you are near your radio.
0: The foundation of the capitalist system and of the economic system, you see, and you can provoke that desire in them either through anger, through hatred, through direct tantalizing of the individual. See, the key to being in the ruling class is and so I found it out.
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7: William in the 400 eastbound, also under speed around Walden and the 290 area. Outbound 33 is slow area to travel as well from about the 198 up to the main line. Apparently a car slid off that main line ramp coming from the outbound 33.
8: The album is in the inner court.
7: If you have indication of how slick conditions are, so you'll want to use some caution. Watch for an accident on Mile Strip at the 219. Also in
9: we're on in 10 minutes, actually. And now we go back to Tracy Foy Green with the new Gospel Music Hour.
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7: Sunbound to the 90 westbound, going to back up to about the Main Street exit. So even about the first exit, actually. Once you get on the main line, you'll find it slow westbound between William and the 400. Eastbound also under speed around Walden and the 290 area. Outbound 33 is slow area to travel as well. From about the 198 up to the main line. Apparently a car slid off that major route's under speed. Unfortunately, the weather has not been cooperating with us this afternoon. So 290 eastbound to the 90 westbound, going to back up to about the Main Street exit. So even about the first exit, actually. Once you get on the main line, you'll find it slow westbound.
10: Transition to Teamwork. This is coming up on March 17th, 8 a.m. to 5 p.m. For information, call or if you want registration information also, 645-3495. That's 645.
7: Boulevard, 190 River Section, also Lakeshore Complex. Just some blowing and drifting snow out.
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12: Sunny 58 degrees. 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
13: On the ball. I'm Rosetta Hines. I'll be Detroit.

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1: National Commander Andy Borg of Superior, Wisconsin, has sent a telegram to the...
2: You can beg my mercy, baby, but it's too late, too late, I'm gone.
1: 4.5 hours has been adjourned until early Monday morning, when it will meet 2 hours again. Los Angeles. Leaders of a union local in...

0: annual report explaining how it spent its $400 million budget for the fiscal year ending last June 30th. Highlights of the report included news of progress in the field of predicting earthquakes and in the possibility of getting fresh warrior on Brazil's frontier have been slaughtering Indians. The missionary says one tribe was half wiped out and another 35 tribes are threatened. The trouble comes from...
1: This is Dan Hayward.

0: action you want, if it's suspense and excitement you want, if it's beautiful women you want, power man, cinemascope and color, now playing at the Woodfield Round Hall Theater.
1: Received a scholarship to Drew University.
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1: WVON bouquets are presented to the courtesy of the members of the
3: Bouquets of Related, okay, of, will allow one then to suffer these privations. When we are robbed as people, we see who assists them as well. We're going to have to look at that, see how we can informally set up this kind of network, because once we do this, we can lay the basis for, is misspent again to relieve pain, you see, to compensate for inferiorities and of dealing with self-hatred. One of the effects, of course, is the misspending of money. This is the foundation. And not permit the later events that a lot of people get carried away with, you know, and permit those things to blind us to the
4: time as possible. We thank you. Don't go ahead.
5: Yes, Mr. Bird, thank you so much for having Professor July. Yes. Mr. Bird, thank you so much for having
6: July. Yes. Mighty bang to you, too. Currently on the outside, temperature stands at 75 degrees.
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1: 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We're Bell Brothers Cleaners at
2: 1385. Okay. Because it's a Monday, I'll be meeting myself. Just a reminder to you also,
1: Avenue at Box. We're in business to keep your clothes clean and you looking as fresh as new. So if you want your men's suit,
2: 1242 and it's ready. You're inside the West Side Order Record. Say that, didn't I? Okay. Because it's a Monday, I'll be meeting myself. Just a reminder to you also that this song came out the longest title in the world. Also on June 27th. 1970, Ray Charles headline at the Schaeffer's Music Festival, which opened on this day in New York City and Central Park. That's my one note from that stuff there. We got more coming up right now. We're going to check in with Jeff Craig and Video Viewer.
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0: The call letters were picked up by a Jacksonville, Florida station, programmed ironically by an original WERD staffer, Ken Knight. Eventually, the station was sold. 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The call letters were picked.
1: It was unheard of for whites to, for example, to eat in Auburn Avenue cafes. But we did.
0: From WERD. With the amount of red ink rising and with the hefts attempting to work together, it brought with it predictable tension, but not the kind you might think. Herb Gershon said moving the station from downtown to Auburn Avenue put the shoe on the other foot to some extent.
1: Auburn

0: operating with us this afternoon. So 290 eastbound to the 90 westbound, going to back up to about the Main Street exit. So you know about the first exit, actually. Once you get on the main line, you'll find it slow westbound between William and the 400. Eastbound also under speed around Walden and the 290 area.
1: Okay, we'll tell you. We won't keep you hanging on any longer. We know that you've been listening to find out what time the drawing will be for the Valentine's Day grooming package for him. That's sponsored by Mr. J's Barbershop. And a trip to the hillside in the Poconos. That's sponsored by your Pace Center, 1080 AM.
0: Out the 198 up to the main line. Apparently a car slid off that main line ramp coming from the outbound 33.
2: Evening classes are canceled. Also, ECC, their city campus, is canceled for classes for tonight. And St. Jehoshaphat School has also...
1: 1080 AM WUFO. The time for the drawing will be at 1400 hours. That's Tuesday, February the 14th at 2 o'clock. For
0: some good news, Ohio and Ganson is going to be the only closure so far in place. Part of the Ohio Street lift for Julia closures... been reopened, so just to deal with the Ohio and Ganson area at this.
1: Okay, we'll tell you.
0: On Mile Strip at the 219, also in West Seneca, Clinton and Norwood, an accident being cleared, and a three-car accident being cleared on the LaSalle Expressway right near the 1.
2: And Radicals for Christ, we're blessed. As simple as that, but it was the album
3: that's
2: in the
3: interview. We saw and felt the presence of the Muslim community. They stood out in our community as positive. They stood out from the rest of the community.
4: Yes.
3: We need the large African community to come forward and take its temp, I mean, not temporarily, beyond the step of experiment. How does one deal with coping in the system when you are punished? We did not have a white Christ in our home. He painted it black. And it had a profound effect on our lives. Now, the younger people in the family have also had this kind of awakening. And as Professor Amos pointed out...
5: Sex addiction, drugs, there's a whole series of quote-unquote pain relievers that have emerged within the context that this caller is speaking of.
4: And being also, you know, and of course being very much...
3: The Muslim community, they stood out in our community as positive. They stood out from the rest of the community.
4: Yes.
3: We need the large African community to come forward and...
4: Deep understanding, too, of the consequences and of oneself and the nature of one's enemies. And a deep spiritual, and I'm not talking about the spookism religion, okay, will allow one then to suffer these privations to the productive economics of African people.

0: 1991 Isuzu Stylus S. Now, a car could be yours if you're my 10th caller at 432-WHUR and can correctly name the artist and title of any three songs that I've played within the hour. You will qualify for a fun car. That's caller number 10 at 4:30 with If You're Serious, Rude Boys, Heaven, and Babyface, My
1: Car. You know what I mean? No, you know what I'm talking about. Get all the things right there. Everything is uptight. And in the lingo of Americana, that means that everything...

0: say, tell me, are you one of those who looks at TV and say, oh, you can get a brand new portable for only $1.98, down at $1.98 a week? It's the biggest portable sale ever. Lunch portables come in all sizes, 16, 17, 19, and even a giant 23-inch portable. And they all have all-channel UHF.
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1: Well, 22 us. 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
2: Let me take you along a magical carpet ride, where beautiful plush carpet lies with beautiful shape and professional installation. Let me take you to
3: have control could desire in them. And then, of course, have control of the satisfaction of that desire. You see? And that's
4: Professor Wilson, that last caller was reaching out.
3: That's in part the effect of the self-hatred of the capitalist system and of the economic system, you see. And you can provoke that desire in them either through anger, through hatred, through direct tantalizing of the individual. See, the key to being in the ruling class is to create desire first.
4: Some of the things that have to happen for it to happen when we come back right after this at 1190 WLIB World Leadership in Broadcasting. Amos Wilson, our topic is the psychology of self-hatred among global African people.
5: You, I see you as a model, all right? And brothers like your guests and other brothers like...
3: Well, we got to go to Bloomism somewhere, you know, when we try to compensate for a loss of our status by buying a house. We go to the white community, you see, all by eating, and we want to show the individual acts.
5: This is very, very interesting, and what I'm interested to know is if there was a possibility. See, I listen to you, Gary, and I admire you to the utmost, and so do your audience, and we talk about leadership in the black community.
3: It means often then giving up some of those desires that have been artificially created in the first place, so that the loss of them or the non-attainment of them, economic, social, political network by black people, and a national economic program of development, political, social program by black people. Now, I don't want this to be interpreted as advocating the overthrow of the United States. The non-attainment of them does not represent a painful loss for you as an individual and a person. A deep understanding, too, of the consequences and of oneself.
6: I simply wanted to state that my father gave us...
3: a mind. You see, a certain sensitiveness that permits one to bear these kinds of pains.
4: Is that being done, though, with a particular goal or objective in mind?
3: Well, yes, because you realize you're going to pay a price for it.
4: Mm-hmm.
3: And caught up with the values and other kinds of things that the system creates, so that one can find a harmony and a sense of self-love even in the midst of these kinds of consequences. You have to realize that you are going to suffer some consequences. You're not going to be

0: a deep understanding, too, of the consequences and of oneself and the nature of one's enemies, and a deep spirit, a certain peace of mind. You see, a certain centeredness that permits one to bear these kinds of pains, the scarring as well as the movement of the life. That implication is nation-building. The creation.
1: Traffic up all the way west. Well, all right. But this is the last Sunday. Cook showed that was my man, Slim Hoppo.

morning when you come back, when the boy get off the air, that coffee was still there. And finally, it broke it down. He finally started to drink the coffee, and then when he started to drink the coffee, the next thing was stop.

0: Carl E.X. Brown, then WERD's third program director, attempted to persuade J.B. Bladen Jr., who had taken over the operation from his father, J.B. Sr., to buy another frequency available in Atlanta, one which would have given them more power and longer hours. WERD was then known as Atlanta, was his executive assistant and right arm.
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91, huh? Now, a car could be yours if you're my 10th caller at 432-WHUI and can correctly name Heaven, Babyface, My Kind of Girl, all happening here at 96. 96.3 WHUI, living in the light. My name's Gregory on this, the 4th of July. Yes, a mighty bang to you too. Before long, 96.3 WHUI, the 4th of July, 20... People, Bryson called me and said, what's the problem? No problem, people. Unforgettable. 546-7228, area code 202. Listening to music, of course, by Karen Wheeler, Riff, Rude Boys, and Babyface.

0: that, as Professor Amos pointed out, there is a I have been dealt a punishment throughout, and I'm wondering, beyond the step of the Skinner experiment, how does one...
1: Yes. Mm-hmm. So,
2: And those who can't get into that don't fit.
1: No. No, not at all. So, so the idea is, if you feel... So, if we continue to expand that example and develop that example, mm-hmm. and I think we should study it, study this, the nation under Elijah Muhammad, particularly in the earlier phases, and look at it very closely and use it as...
0: Maybe put on a dashiki or some symbol of our African ancestors.
1: ...people mm-hmm. and of African people, mm-hmm. Making that accept certain consequences. Not accept them in that you think you should have them, mm-hmm. but mm-hmm. you know that they are going to occur. And I've often told many people, if you really are going to go deeply into the philosophies that we're talking about here of nationalism, you're going to pay a price for it.
2: Mm-hmm.
1: And it's hardly a way you're going to escape it.
2: You can't.
1: Mm-hmm. No, yeah. Very unlikely. And therefore, what you want to do is create a spirituality, a personality system that has... like I said, it's not over. We're going to go deeply into the philosophies that we're talking about here of nationalism and so forth. You have to realize that you are, he's dealing with political, social, and economic plans. Of course, when you study the movement of Marcus Garvey.
0: So, a white Christ in our home, mm-hmm. he painted it black, and it had a profound effect on our lives. Mm-hmm. Now, the younger people in the family have also had this kind of awakening in our home. He painted it black, and it had a profound effect on our lives. Now, the younger people in the family...
3: Numbers of us who are in churches, community organizations, and how in just one weekend, you know, we could raise, you know, obviously enough money to create our own banking system.
1: Certainly.
3: In one weekend. Professor Wilson, that caller was reaching out.
1: That's in part the effect of the balance between, quote-unquote, economic program of development, political social program by black people.

Hello, this is Corey DeJuan Sherrard Jr. Thank you for listening. 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
3: Greetings. I am Professor Johnson, political analyst and educator, and baby boomer from the Lone Star State, Texas.
4: I am Cecil Charles Prescott. I host a talk show in Portland, Oregon, and I am a baby boomer.
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6: 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My name is Mary Lee, and I live in Portland, Oregon, and I work for The Mill, the Multnomah Idea Lab.

0: Race.
1: On this episode of Let's Talk About Race, the panel shares the history of voter suppression in the United States, which is as American as apple pie. With the 2022 midterms and all other elections, is the concept of one person, one vote, the cornerstone of democracy, still a thing? Also, our segment, Hope is a Thing with Feathers, recognizes the women of Iran as they continue to protest and demand to be seen and respected. And on our previously on segment, we look back at our eviction prevention show. All this and more on this episode of Let's Talk About Race. One person, no vote. Our ancestors died for your right to vote. Moderated by our news director, Althea Billings.
2: This is our election show, One Person, No Vote, ahead of those 2022 midterm elections. To kick things off, I want to ask about voter suppression. So for our panelists, how does voter suppression operate? Where does it come from in American history, and where is it now? Let's start with Reverend Cecil.
3: It began with the very beginning of this nation, shortly after the founding of this nation, the founding fathers, and I think that's an appropriate term because they were all men, those who participated in this experiment in democracy were all property owners. They limited the access to power and to decision-making from the very beginning of this democracy. Since that time, there has been a move to increase voter participation and to increase the reality of citizens' participation in our society. So since that time of the founding of the Republic, we've witnessed the removal of the necessity to own property to vote, the granting of citizenship and the right to vote to formerly enslaved men came about with the 15th Amendment. In the 20th century, women gained the ability to vote. The 1965 Voting Rights Bill further expanded voting opportunity. And all these things created a situation where more and more people were able to participate in this experiment called democracy. We've seen some of that continue to expand in such things as same-day registration and vote by mail. But for the last couple of decades, there has been restriction on voters' access and the ability for people to participate in the democracy. The crowning height of this move to take away voters' participation was the slow but steady erosion of the Voting Rights Bill by the U.S. Supreme Court. So now we are in a period of our society where many citizens in all over the United States are battling efforts to restrict voting access and the ability for people to participate in the decision-making process in this nation.
2: Thank you, Cecil. Next, let's hear from Mary, and then we'll go to Professor Johnson.
4: Well, of course, I agree with Reverend Cecil. Voter suppression has been a part of our democracy in this country from its inception. I think we see it in both individual and systemic manifestations. It's along the continuum. So you have individual intimidation, you have ways in which people are challenged, you have the history that Cecil just talked about in terms of who has the right to vote, who doesn't have the right to vote. And then you see the systems that are in place that include gerrymandering, and some of the intimidation, the time and place restrictions that people are putting on voting boxes and when people can vote and how votes get collected and by whom. And you have in some places these vigilante police being funded and basically sent out to do whatever they want related to their opinion of whether voting is happening correctly or not happening correctly. I think we have to understand that our ancestors died for the right to vote. And that struggle has never gone away, which makes me quite sad to consider. And I think we are going to see violence. We've already seen violence. I think we're going to see more violence. I think we're going to continue to see this very disturbing trend of, if you don't agree with me, it's not legitimate. It's a very cynical perspective on what it actually means to be a democracy and what it actually means to have one person, one vote. And there are large segments of our country and our community that do not believe in the basis of one person, one vote, and are taking steps using their positional power and authority to enact what they believe is their righteous position, that only some vote, only some people get some votes, but not everybody gets one vote.
2: Thank you, Mary. Professor Johnson, your thoughts?
0: Voter suppression has really been a part of American history from the very beginning. The Founding Fathers, as Cecil said, contemplated a democracy, one where everyone had the right to vote, but they left the actual management of the vote to the states. And that's where the problem comes in, because not all states treated voting in the same manner. And this is a problem that we're struggling with now. So you asked about voter suppression and how it operates. I think it's changed over time. The intent has been to disenfranchise certain parts of the population, and they've done that in different ways. For example, in Mississippi in 1892, everyone could vote. They wound up with two Black senators and then decided that wasn't going to work out for them, and instituted a grandfather clause, which said that the people that were permitted to vote was anyone whose grandfather was qualified to vote. So that clearly left out 90% of the Black population. That's an example of targeting and excluding certain groups of people to manipulate the outcome. It wasn't until 1964, which has really been 60 years, basically, since outlawed poll taxes. And that's something to think about, just 60 years, even though we supposedly had the right to vote, you know, since 1776. They amended it to include people 18 and over, the 26th Amendment. So there have been efforts to broaden and include more diverse population. But you always have this sort of reeling back, trying to exclude certain groups. What we see now is, again, another effort to manipulate the outcome of elections. And it's almost been reduced to basically, if I didn't win, then the election was a fraud. I think efforts are being taken among many of the states, the gerrymandering of districts to change how the districts are aligned is another example of voter suppression, asking for ID requirements, purging the registry. That's been another example. So it's shown up in many different ways, but the outcome that they're seeking is the same, and that is to manipulate the results.
2: Thank you, Professor Johnson. I would similarly echo what other panelists have said and highlight that our understanding of what is discriminatory, of what constitutes voter suppression, and how it's targeted at different groups has certainly changed over time. You know, some of the things that folks were mentioning back in the day, it was specifically white landowning men. That tells you pretty clearly who is outside of that group. There are ones that we can look at in with the benefit of hindsight, looking at the specific voting issues that the Civil Rights Act targeted to eliminate those barriers. But we see the same thing happening today. It may be facially neutral, the types of laws about voting that are attempted to be passed across this country, but they are targeted at specific people. Voter ID laws, for example, can make it extremely hard to vote if you're trans or non-binary. In Georgia, they were passing laws about not allowing folks to bring food or water to those waiting in line to vote, or eliminating Sunday voting. In other parts of the country, they've made their residency requirements or having a physical address much more strict. And that in its own way targets Native populations who often don't have the same address set up on reservations. All of these things taken in a vacuum with no context, with no historical knowledge, maybe that's fine. But understanding the history, understanding what it is that is the goal here, which is controlling electoral outcomes, mind you, not by coming up with policies that are preferred by the majority of voters, which is, you know, hypothetically one way you could try to win, but instead manipulating the true will of the people.
5: This is Let's Talk About Race, an award-winning, progressive, intergenerational roundtable of journalists from around the country. We go deep on current events and the role that race plays in our world today. Our show is hosted by Lenita Duke, the award-winning producer of Grassroots News Northwest. Our panel includes Professor Diane Johnson, journalist Althea Billings, talk show host and Reverend Cecil Prescott, and host of The Faith Report, Nia Gray, and proud bureaucrat, Mary Lee. 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
6: So, look, all I want to do is this. I just want to find 11,780 votes, which is one more than we have, because we won the state, and flipping the state is a great testament to our country, because, you know, and there's just it's a testament that they can admit to a mistake or whatever you want to call it, if it was a mistake. I don't know.
7: If we could just go over some of the numbers, I think it's pretty clear that we won. We won very substantially, Georgia. We have at least two or three, anywhere from 250 to 300,000 ballots were dropped mysteriously into the rolls. Much of that had to do with Fulton County, which hasn't been checked. We think that if you check the signatures, a real check of the signatures going back in Fulton County, you'll find at least a couple of 100,000 of forged signatures. The bottom line is when you add it all up and then you start adding, you know, 300,000 of fake ballots, then the other thing they said is in Fulton County and other areas, and this may or may not be true, this just came up this morning, that they are burning their ballots, that they are shredding ballots and removing equipment. They're changing the equipment on the Dominion machines, and you know then that's not legal. And they supposedly shredded, I think they said 3,000 pounds of ballots, and that just came to us as a report today. And you know it's a very sad situation. They weren't in an official voter box. They were in what looked to be suitcases or trunks, suitcases, but they weren't in voter boxes. The minimum number it could be, because we watched it and they watched it certified in slow motion, instant replay, if you can believe it, but they had slow motion and it was magnified many times over. And the minimum it was 18,000 ballots, all for Biden.
2: My next question here, we've delved into this a little bit, but I want to do more. Part of the unspoken, but sometimes said out loud, justification for voter suppression is that by making it more difficult for certain types of people to vote, that that's actually a good thing. Do you agree with that? Who should be voting? Who shouldn't be voting? I want to start with Mary, and then we'll go to Cecil.
4: This idea of we need fewer voters, but we need better voters. I think we understand what the code language is for who is a better voter and who is not so such a good, better, not a good voter. This dynamic rests in a couple of things. It rests in the great replacement theory that we have spoken about many, many times together, which is such an underlying base belief for the radical right. And that's buttressed by white supremacy culture, which says the better voters are the white voters. You see this through the disenfranchisement of people with felony convictions. And we know that the criminal justice system is not fair. It is discriminatory to people of color. All of these are not coincidences. I think it's Detroit is in danger, being an area that is in 80% African-American, of not having any representation at any level of African-American representatives or senators. That's not by accident. And it certainly flies in the face of one person, one vote, our democracy, our popular practices are the will of the people. Well, if the will of the 80% who are African-American are not represented by anyone who looks like them, shares cultural values with them, represents a lived experience that's similar to each other, that is not democracy. We have a very cynical view, and I would say, particularly for the radical right, a lack of really belief in democracy, although I don't think people used to say this. More and more people are saying, I don't believe in democracy because I don't believe that those people are good enough, smart enough, righteous enough, whatever the enough is, to be able to have the privilege of voting. And that should be reserved for people like me and the people who believe the way I believe. And you said something, Althea, which I thought was very, you know, we can't trust, they can't trust that their agenda is compelling enough or important enough or persuasive enough that it could win on its own. They have to take these steps and these measures in order to ensure that their perspective and their agenda will be the one that will be the one that it prevails.
3: As Mary has stated, some people quite honestly do not believe in democracy, and they are feel emboldened to say that out loud. If you listen to historians, many would say that what happened at the turn of the 19th century in the United States was something that was new and that people were embarking on uncharted territory. And that was the experiment of democracy. For the first time in many, many years, in many, many cultures, there was an attempt to include various voices to create a society. And it is amazing that countries throughout the world over the past 100, 150 years have often looked to the United States, not because the United States was perfect, but because it created a document, the U.S. Constitution, based on a vision of how people could live that allowed people to dream and to say we can create something similar in our society. So you have people as varied as Ho Chi Minh in Vietnam to revolutionaries in Asia and Central and South America looking to not necessarily the United States as it existed, but to the United States as it sought to create a more civil, pluralistic, and inclusive society. And that was a dream. But what happens, as Langston Hughes says, when a dream is deferred? What happens when we abandon the dream? That is what we are experiencing in recent decades.
2: Thank you, Cecil. What are your thoughts, Professor Johnson?
0: First, we have already determined the groups that are not eligible to vote. Under 18, not citizens, except some states do allow non-citizens to participate in local elections, and mental incapacitation and felony convictions. These things have already been determined. What we're seeing now is taking it beyond that and saying, if I'm running for office, I get to pick my voters. And it's the antithesis of what democracy should be. The fact that people would even consider limiting the vote to certain populations. Tocqueville probably wrote one of the best books on democracy and what was happening in the United States. There were three things, maybe possibly four things, that he called out that I remember in that book. One, we're too large. We had never seen democracy work in a country as large as ours. Two, that we're too diverse, too many different groups of people with different and conflicting agendas. The third one is our emphasis on individuality. I think we've managed the size and the diversity to some extent, but the individuality, we have moved away from what is the common good, the concept of what is good for the majority of people, and the individual agendas have taken over. Part of the reason I think we've lost the common good, we are now looking at a voting population that really has never been called upon to embrace that concept. And part of that, I think, is education. Part of that is our political maneuvering that's gone on. Part of that is white supremacy that has taken over in our institutions. There's a lot to unpack for why this has happened. If we don't figure out a way to align people around the common good, then the inevitable will happen and democracy will fail.
2: Thank you, Professor Johnson. I think it's important to remember why it is our founding fathers bothered to try democracy at all. Democracy is envisioned as the antidote to the tyranny of the few. Democracy isn't going well if there is significant concentration of political power in the hands of the few. This idea of who should vote, who should be included, who should be excluded, as the other panelists have so aptly pointed out, it is very pointed. And we know that because of the history in this country, that those choices have been made by primarily white landowning men. They were given the decision-making power first, and by golly, they've tried to keep it. In terms of who should vote, who shouldn't vote, if you believe in democracy, people should be able to vote. We should not have political power concentrated in the hands of the few. We should not have decision-making authority. No taxation without representation, right? Like, that's the first thing you learn. They tell you that one in second grade. The consent of the governed is an important concept, theoretically. If you want to make some change in your community, you should have community consensus to make that happen. And democracy is how we've envisioned that. One thing that I think of with the idea of who should vote, or are there particular voters that we want more than other voters, you could take that idea and talk about voter education, that the lack thereof, the lack of accurate American history, a lack of accurate civics education in this country is in its own way a form of voter suppression, because our voters, our children, the next generation, doesn't have a clear and accurate concept of what is the ecosystem that they're living in. What is the system that they're voting in? This is something that I became aware of recently from someone who moved to my home state, Oregon, from Georgia, pointing out about our voters pamphlet and how robust it is, and that kind of information is not a given in other places. It's not a given to get nonpartisan information about what's on the ballot, who's on the ballot, who they're endorsed by, what they believe in. what is even the text of ballot measures necessarily? That should be a given. If we want better voters, we should seek to have widespread, nonpartisan, robust voter education. I think that's the only place that you can take the question of who should be voting. We should educate all of our voters so that they can make the informed decisions about what is best for them. I think that's the only thing that I can think of there that possibly justifies that outside of the, you know, racist connotations that this question so archetypically has.
8: 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Let's Talk About Race is an intergenerational roundtable discussion of independent journalists who engage in rigorous conversations and analysis of news coverage regarding the role race plays in politics, government, the economy, education, and health. And now, back to our show.
2: I have another question for our panelists. We're talking about voter suppression, but an interrelated issue here is voter manipulation. So in this most recent cycle, we're in 2022 at the moment, the Democratic Party had operatives prop up extreme Republican candidates in many races, many of whom denied that the 2020 election results were accurate. And in their primaries, they were the ones who ended up winning. What impact does this have on voters and, you know, the public perception of election integrity? Let's start with Professor Johnson.
0: This manipulation of the vote, and it's basically political kind of gamesmanship, has the impact I think it has on people is to drive them further away from trusting what's actually happening in our politics. The Democratic Party took a strategy where they invested over $53 million boosting up far right kind of fringe candidates. The logic, I'm assuming, is that they will have a better chance in defeating them in the final election. This is flawed logic, in my opinion, and Democrats have certainly not shown a lot of accuracy in being able to predict how people are going to vote and what they're going to support. They're underestimating, even though we're calling them fringe candidates, how many of these people actually have a pretty large group of supporters.
2: Thank you, Professor Johnson. Mary, your thoughts?
4: Well, my colleagues have very handily responded to it. I guess the thing I want to say about it is it's a dummy head move by people who are embracing cynicism and a lack of hope and a lack of belief in their own ability to participate in the democratic system. I don't want to be associated with people who are dummy heads. And it wasn't effective. It reflected the degree to which people have given up hope, the degree to which people have become so cynical about our democracy. And we've talked in the past about trying to figure out how the radical right has made their plans and kept on the strategy. This is not the thing to have adopted in terms of the Democratic Party or the progressive movement or any of these kinds of things. It's a dummy head move. Shouldn't have happened. It was a mistake.
2: I'd agree with you. I was silent but chuckling when you brought up the dummy head move, because it is. It's so cynical. Win on your own merits or lose. If there are, you know, structures in place within, you know, the Democratic Party of whatever county or district this has been happening in, find somebody better to run. Figure out what the voters actually want and then get somebody who's committed to doing those things. It shouldn't be this complicated. It shouldn't be that political parties have to sell you something terrible and wrap it up in funny ribbons to disguise it from what it actually is. And this, I mean, it goes to voter manipulation. Obviously, we're not seeing true outcomes because of this, but it also goes to voter distrust. This is a reason that people don't want to vote for things that might align with them more than the other party. People who are liberal, progressive, leftist, left-leaning, don't want to vote for the Democratic Party because they feel like the Democratic Party is just too busy pulling stunts like this to be actually developing policy that would be meaningful, that would change things for people, that would be compelling enough to get to earn people's votes. Earn the vote or you didn't deserve it. Do what needs to be done about it. When you're in power, create the infrastructure so that folks are running fair elections. It is frustrating to hear about. I also think we heard about it pretty early on, before the primaries even happened for this midterm election. Many among us were saying, that's not going to work. That's a terrible idea, terrible idea. It sows distrust in every community. And then you're platforming conspiracy theorists and giving them wider reach. I don't really understand how that is something that you're going is going to end up winning and having a more productive conversation in any of this.
1: You are listening to Let's Talk About Race. One person, no vote. Our ancestors died for our right to vote.
2: We've identified some of these problems. I want to ask our panelists, what can be done in this ongoing cycle of voter suppression and backlash? What can we do about it? Let's be actionable, you know? Let's start with Mary.
4: I want to say that I think what we're seeing on both sides of our two-party system is a lack of a moral center. We have lost sight of what it is we're about in terms of democracy. And the game and playing the game and winning the game has subsumed everything else under it. So all of the ideals, the moral stance, the greater good, as Professor Johnson spoke to earlier, has been lost. And it's been lost on both sides. We can argue, you know, whose behavior has been more reprehensible or less reprehensible. The outcome of having lost a moral compass and having lost our way in terms of what's important about this has imperiled us all, has put us all at risk as a democracy, as a country, as a community. I think the first thing that we can do to start to arrest this kind of decline is, first of all, admit to it, be concrete, say, yeah, we did it. It was wrong and we shouldn't do it again. The second thing would be to make the commitment that even if we saw the advantage for quote unquote our side, we won't take it. We would measure ourselves by the common good. We would measure ourselves by the greater benefit to the most. And that would be our commitment, even if it seems stupid or less strategic or the other side's doing it. And I think the third thing that we have to do is we have to vote. Many people have decided that it is no longer worthy of your time and effort to vote because of these shenanigans that we're reading about, because of the cynicism, because of everything we've been talking about, and thus are choosing not to vote. And that choice, if there's any wrong, absolutely wrong choice, it is that choice. Because as we said earlier, people died for the right to vote. We have people who are being disenfranchised even today from the right to vote. And to disregard that privilege and that ability to vote is both wrong and it's unstrategic. It's a limited viewpoint. It's limited thinking. You don't walk away from the thing that's hurting. You embrace it and you try to make it better. So show up and vote. Even if you're holding your nose, show up and vote. It's important, and people died for your ability to be able to even ask the question about whether you want to vote or not. Those would be three things I'd recommend.
2: I appreciate them. Professor Johnson.
0: I also think back to the point of education and what we can do, even though it appears sometimes that people are not swayed by the facts. The facts are that 159 million people voted in 2020. And of those 159 million people, there were 1,384 cases investigated of fraud. If you average that, it's what, 0.00087 or something along those lines. It is so minute. It's important to keep reinforcing the facts. Eventually, I think if this is done in a caring way, leading people back to really understanding there was no stolen election, and this whole idea of voter fraud is manufactured. It's like a solution that's trying to seek a problem. At the most basic level, what we see already happening when people are going to vote, the efforts at intimidation, I think we need to take some action around that. Intimidating people, trying to prevent them from going to vote, showing up in camouflage and guns. These are clear threatening actions to me, which are punishable by law, either by fines and or a year in jail. I would like to see the state step up and protect that voting process. Go and vote. Take someone with you. If you are voting in these more unfriendly places, you have someone that can be there to support you and also be a witness if something goes wrong. If there are real problems at your voting centers, notify your election officials. You may have to call the police. That has been happening. Document it. There are some resources at the election protection. I think you can find that online. But I don't think we should let this kind of overt effort to dissuade people from voting go unaddressed. And so these are things as individuals that we can do.
2: Thank you, Professor Johnson. Cecil.
3: As we lean into hope, let us continue to lean into the possibility, not with cynicism, but with the belief that those who went before us had, that even though this is a fractured, imperfect society, things can and ought to be better. So let us not lead with cynicism, trying to see how we can manipulate vote. Let us lean forward with our sense of idealism and commitment to creating a better society. The professor mentioned how at one time politics was deemed an honorable profession. And I'm reminded of people such as the former Vice President of the United States, Hubert Humphrey, who was known as the Happy Warrior because he exuded such a degree of optimism as he continued to pursue his belief in the common good. And I am reminded of people such as Fannie Lou Hamer, the voting rights activist, community organizer, who was uneducated, who, as a Black uneducated woman, stood before the Democratic Convention in 1964 in Atlantic City, demanding that the Democratic Freedom Party have a seat in the convention. This 5'4" uneducated Black woman was so powerful in her testimony and indeed throughout her life that Lyndon Johnson, who was then the President of the United States, hastily called a news conference so that all the cameras would be turned off of Fannie Lou Hamer and they would be turned onto him. He realized, and I think all of us realized, that the belief in democracy, the belief in a better society is so powerful that it can convince people. So let us not lead with cynicism, but let us lead with the possibility that we can create a better society for all of us, and follow the example of people such as Hubert Humphrey and Fannie Lou Hamer, who said, if I fall, I'm going to fall all 5'4" of me forward. I'm going to fall forward to freedom. And I think that should be a commitment for all of us as we seek to create a better society.
9: Hey, everybody, it's me, Kamala. So before I go on stage later tonight, I want to talk about the importance of voting. I know many of you plan to vote this year, but amidst the excitement and enthusiasm for this election, you've also heard about obstacles and misinformation and folks making it harder for you to cast your ballot. So I think we need to ask ourselves, why don't they want us to vote? Why is there so much effort to silence our voices? And the answer is because when we vote, things change. When we vote, things get better. When we vote, we address the need for all people to be treated with dignity and respect in our country.
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0: 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And now, back to our show.
1: Listening to the news is experiencing one trauma dump after another. Therefore, at Let's Talk About Race, we created a new segment to inspire. This segment is entitled, Hope is a Thing with Feathers.
2: I've got some domestic policy for my Hope is a Thing with Feathers. I wanted to acknowledge the recent executive action by President Biden. His actions towards descheduling marijuana and pardoning those with federal marijuana possession offenses, while it is about 1,000 or so folks who are directly impacted by that, it does pave the way for other states to take similar actions and other state attorney generals to take action like that, because there is this precedent. And that is, if marijuana gets descheduled and we can pardon those people, that is a huge injustice remedied. So I was very heartened to see movement in that direction. And I would also highlight the student loan forgiveness. Again, these are maybe like 3/4 of a step that we're seeing from the president, but it is meaningful. If it wasn't meaningful, conservative states wouldn't be getting together to try to block it. Over 22 million Americans have already asked for some of their debt to be relieved, including myself. Very exciting stuff that these are becoming mainstream ideas, and that folks that were a part of or continue to be involved in the repercussions of this predatory student loan system and the way that the university system works in this country, they should not have to forever pay that price because of that. And if you paid your student loans, well done. Doesn't mean that you need to close the door behind you.
3: You are listening to Let's Talk About Race. One person, no vote. Our ancestors died for our right to vote.
4: This is Let's Talk About Race, an award-winning, progressive, intergenerational roundtable of journalists from around the country. We go deep on current events and the role that race plays in our world today. Our show is hosted by Lenita Duke, the award-winning producer of Grassroots News Northwest. Our panel includes Professor Diane Johnson, journalist Althea Billings, talk show host and Reverend Cecil Prescott, and host of The Faith Report, Nia Gray, and proud bureaucrat, Mary Lee. This is Let's Talk About Race.

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2: This is our eviction prediction show. Millions of Americans will face 10 years of debt, possible long-term houselessness, social drift downwards. All this occurring during a time of an airborne pandemic, and these eviction moratoriums are much too little, much too late.
1: At the end of 2020, Let's Talk About Race tackled a tricky issue, eviction moratoriums in the pandemic. Speaking in hindsight now, we continue to see the repercussions of the inaction our leaders took in the face of a pandemic and a housing crisis. Today, our focus is on inflation or the cost of gas. The common thread? A lack of interest and failure of duty to help those most vulnerable in service of enriching the few. Our analysis of the eviction moratoriums as a band-aid on a greater wound still holds meaning today.
3: So when COVID hit, there were some eviction moratorium protections so that landlords couldn't evict residents based on non-payment of rent, sort of put a band-aid on that gaping, bleeding hole of folks that are living paycheck to paycheck and have housing insecurity, and the pandemic just exacerbated that. And as we come to the fall, many states were already extending their eviction moratoriums. First it was June, then it was July. And so recently, the CDC made a historic nationwide eviction moratorium. So across the country, you can't evict anyone

0: until January 2021 under that particular order, which has helped about 30 to 40 million people who are at risk of losing their homes during the pandemic. However, the language has been not there. There's been a lot of loopholes in it. And I've spoken to my customers about it because I do work in the real estate industry, where they found some loopholes in this so-called nationwide order. One, landlords can actually start the eviction process for non-payment of rent as long as they don't go through with it in this particular moratorium. However, in Milwaukee, they're actually currently evicting people who don't sign a required declaration that says, I've been affected by COVID negatively, either health-wise or employment-wise, and that's why I can't pay my rent. However, the landlords are not required to tell the renters about this declaration. And there's really, it doesn't seem like there's anyone actually explaining to the residents the protections that they're entitled to.
1: Definitely a little bit of an ease off of my shoulders knowing that they can't just throw everybody out.
2: We interact with a lot of people that are just trying to survive. You know, they might be elderly, disabled, they have a house that is full of sewage, and they qualify for the CDHC moratorium, and, you know, they still get kicked out of their house.
0: Unfortunately, when this moratorium expires, housing advocates are predicting a tsunami of evictions and an increase in homelessness and housing insecurity. However, the longer term effect of this moratorium, one of the delayed worst outcomes is the missed housing payments and how there's millions of dollars of debt that's being accrued by renters. And we've seen it really high, up to 30% at the beginning of the pandemic. Now it's kind of flattened out. But for African-American and Hispanic renters, they didn't pay their full August payment, and they've started September owing at least $1,000 in missed rent and other types of fees. So what happens is this rent is not forgiven. It keeps adding up with late fees unless the landlords waive it. So the pandemic, in addition to the homelessness, it's exacerbated these longstanding concerns around, you know, housing insecurity for people of color who don't have the credit, don't have the income to rent certain places. Back to the conversation about affordability, how there's more A-class lease-ups where you need perfect credit to get in, or when you have okay credit and maybe an eviction on your record, then you actually have to go get a co-signer or else they won't lease to you. So are we going to have a new generation of renters who are not qualified to rent unless these landlords lower their thresholds for applicants? And Hispanic and African-American renters are more likely to owe unpaid rent with rates up to 48%, especially in this C-class or affordable type of real estate.
3: So there are already evictions in process. Some of those would have probably been happening without COVID. And it's not clear how many of those are COVID related. So yeah, there's certainly evictions in process with the end of the moratorium. People are already probably getting kicked out of their houses. But certainly if you kick a tenant out, I don't know where you're going to get a new tenant at this time.
4: That just blows my mind. And we're talking about single women, a lot of women of color, poor families. We're going to start seeing little children in tents.
5: Coronavirus, the pandemic, has certainly laid bare how crucial housing is to our well-being, let alone having the ability to protect ourselves against a deadly pandemic. And eviction moratoriums are a temporary fix. They're staving off an immediate crisis of people being out on the street because they can't pay rent, because they lost their job. But the one coming down the line is, you could argue, even more severe. Months and months of back rent are going to come due, plus the fees and the fines. And at least I'm calling you from Portland, Oregon right now. There is not relief in our system, at least in terms of our eviction moratoriums, up the pipeline of for the landlord, for the mortgage. There hasn't been relief at that level. So basically, the eviction moratorium as it is doesn't give people a clear path forward because they've lost their jobs, and how do they stay in their communities? How do they stay where they are and have this immense debt that they need to pay off? the federal government has a unique ability to look at solving this problem that state and local governments can't. So, right, state and local governments can enforce their own eviction moratoriums, but in terms of relief dollars, the federal government is able to run a deficit budget. State and local governments can't. And because of the coronavirus pandemic and the economic strain that that's caused, they're already going to be facing major cuts due to coronavirus and will definitely be having to make some pretty hard choices about what programs that they fund that end up surviving as a result.
6: The lack of leadership in our national government where they could begin to address some of these issues, a couple of acts that have been passed by the House of Representatives and not acted on by the Senate, on the failure of clear leadership will continue to have a hard impact on all of us. And we may feel that we are safe because either we have a job or we have a home, but we live in communities and neighborhoods, and hard choices are going to be made that will impact all of us. So it's going to be a very cold, cold winter for our nation.
7: This is a really difficult problem that to me is being compounded by non-action, making it even more difficult because we really needed a short-term and a long-term strategy. And the first short-term strategy, which was the COVID relief, did help people somewhat. A moratorium does not forgive debt. And how this is going to be repaid, from everything I've read, is being left up to the tenant and the landlord, keeping people housed and being able to pay something to landlords. That's the minimum it would take to keep things going. And that's just a short-term fix.
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2: I'm standing before you on an oxygen tank today because of the toxic legacy, the radioactive corruption, and the blatant environmental racism that San Francisco has shoved down our throats for generations. The Hunters Point Naval Shipyard is a federal Superfund site, but this city treats it like a playground for greedy development.
3: Yeah, they do.
1: Hunters Point residents demand justice after decades of radioactive contamination and government cover-ups.
4: We've been out here since last Monday at noon, that's when we walked out, and every day since we have local community supporting us, dropping off goods for us, foods, waters, drinks, ice chests. Everyone's honking in solidarity.
1: CNH sugar workers launched their first strike in 70 years to defend pensions and working conditions.
5: It is the most aggressive government against the working class that we have had since the last military dictatorship in Argentina.
1: The growing economic crisis in Argentina under Trump-supported President Javier Milei has led to factory closures and union busting.
6: And now they're off to Rotterdam with a contaminated ship, which undoubtedly is going to generate more cases. You got 30 people in close quarters.
7: Right.
6: And they've had two dead bodies on for prolonged periods of time who died of hantavirus. I mean, this is astounding.
1: Dr. Peter McCullough expands on his critique of hantavirus treatment and containment practices by the World Health Organization. From Pacifica Radio, this is Capitalism, Race, and Democracy, a collective effort by producers from Pacifica stations and affiliates across the U.S. I'm your host, Paulina Vasiliev. For over 70 years, the residents and workers of the San Francisco Hunters Point Naval Shipyard and Treasure Island have been subjected to radioactive contamination. Many of their family members have died as a result of this contaminated radioactive dump site. Residents and Dr. Ahimsa Sumchai talked about this continued contamination and cover-up by the Navy and city, state, and federal government agencies. They spoke on June 24, 2026, in front of San Francisco City Hall.
8: Dr. Ahimsa Porterson Chai, I'm the founder, CEO, and principal investigator of the Hunters Point Biomonitoring Foundation. I'm also a retained expert witness for the Hunters Point Community Law suit and USA v. Tetra Tech.
9: And people are still being contaminated, sickened here. Okay. What is Mayor Lurie's role in this?
8: Mayor Lurie's role is non-existent. He has been outside of the conversation. He's not responded to, you know, requests to meet with environmental coalition members, and he is advancing the shipyard's development plan, including the plan to site housing on a federal Superfund site that's radiation contaminated. There was a Board of Supervisors hearing just a few weeks ago in which they accepted funds to advance the development of the parks and residential development. And as you know, the plan for open space at the shipyard is the grounds for them demolishing radiation contaminated buildings. The building demolition plan involves phase one, the Parcel G complex, and then B, where the artists are, and then they're going to move around the southern shoreline and get those buildings that are very contaminated.
2: Hi, my name is Sabrina. Peace and blessings, family. Look at us standing deep on these steps today. Mayor Daniel Lurie, open your windows. Stop whatever comfortable thing you are doing inside that building and look at me. Look at us. I am born and raised in Bayview Hunters Point, Double Rock to be exact. I'm a Bayview Hunters Point down to my very bones. But right now, this city is letting the block that raised me steal the very breath from my lungs.
3: Yeah.
2: I'm standing before you on an oxygen tank today because of the toxic legacy, the radioactive corruption, and the blatant environmental racism that San Francisco has shoved down our throats for generations. The Hunters Point Naval Shipyard is a federal Superfund site, but this city treats it like a playground for greedy developers.
3: Yeah, they do.
2: They want us to sit down, shut up, and take it while they play games with our survival. Just this month in June 2026, the media exposed that they found more unauthorized radiological material tucked away in storage right in our backyard. They are hoarding wealth while we are inhaling poison. We have been down this road before, and we know the cost of a delay. Our fierce matriarch, Sister Marie Harrison, stood on these very steps. She hooked herself up to an oxygen tank and fought this exact same beast until her very last breath. They think because they buried her, they buried the movement. But they forgot we are seeds. Her spirit is moving through me right now, and we are not about to let her struggle be in vain. Every single day, I have to look at my five children and my beautiful grandchildren. And every single day, Mayor Lurie, this toxic air forces me to ask myself the most agonizing question a mother and grandmother can ask. Will I even be here? Am I going to die just trying to raise my babies and fight this fight and see my grandkids grow? Because of this city's criminal negligence, our families are being handed a death sentence. Our children are getting sick. Our elders are being buried too soon. And our lives are treated like collateral damage. We are completely done being San Francisco's sacrifice zone. Bayview, stand up. Our lives are not disposable. We didn't march to these city hall steps at 12 noon today to beg the mayor for scraps or to ask another empty promise. We came to take our power back. We are standing here with Green Action, the Marie Harrison Community Foundation, Baby Hunters Point Mothers and Fathers Committee, and all these people to demand total, immediate accountability. We demand full reparations for our impacted families now. We demand an independent, community-supervised retesting of the entire shipyard with zero corporate shortcuts.
3: Yeah.
2: And we demand a total, absolute ban on transferring our building, transferring or building on the contaminated land until it is independently verified as safe for our babies. Our ancestors survived the absolute worst of this system so we could stand on these steps today and fight for our lives. We are the global majority. We are the fire. And we are not going anywhere until Bayview gets every single ounce of justice we are owed. Clean up the shipyard, protect our breath, and power to the people.
9: Why is the city not doing a health survey of people who live in Hunters Point, Bayview, and also Treasure Island?
7: Okay, it's down to the money, Steve. Okay, so we saw the transfer of Lennar to Five Points. And everybody who really follows this story knows that Five Points was a subsidiary of Lennar, the multi-billion dollar development company. So when Lennar got in hot water with the Tetra Tech scandal and all that, what did they do? They rebranded themselves as somebody else. And then the thing is it's all about the money. Just like I said during the rally today, we saw on the front page of San Francisco Chronicle that the breaking of Candlestick Project was on there, but there was nothing about this new finding of radiation in there, right?
9: They wanted to blow up Candlestick Park in the community. There was a fight against that. They wanted to blow up right where people are living.
7: Right, and the reason why we've pushed against that is that we still believe that this, remember, the soil, that you can take away the topsoil, but there's still radiation underneath. right? It's not gone anywhere.
9: You think it can actually be cleaned up? They've already spent over $1 billion supposedly to remediate the site, yet they're still finding, these radioactive materials there.
7: Well, I think science tells us that it can't be cleaned up because we have to look at the half-life of the actual radiation isotopes that have been originally found there. And we have to stop ignoring the fact that the Navy did this when they did the 23 nuclear tests in the Bikini Atoll in the 1940s with all these nuclear tests. They did this and brought this to our community. And they have to own that and stop saying that it can be cleaned up and put away. No, you brought it here. Now you got to deal with it. And we have the only way we can make them deal with it, Steve, is we're going to have to take them to court. We're at that point now.
9: And the politicians, like Matt Haney, for example, had a hearing on why the Department of Public Health is not really even doing a survey of the residents and workers who have been contaminated. They said, we don't know anything about doing a survey. It seems like the city, Mayor Lurie, these politicians don't really want to find out that people have been contaminated. I mean, really, the big cover-up, there's no media, corporate media here today,
7: nope,
9: ABC.
7: Nope,
9: so, well,
7: nope.
9: What do you think about that?
7: No, okay, so what there are is that they're in collusion. If they're not here, they don't care. And I'm talking to San Francisco Chronicle, I'm talking to KTVU, I'm talking to KPIX, I'm talking to Bay Area, ABC7, I'm calling them all out. They are in collusion with the corporate developers. They're in collusion with Mayor Daniel Lurie, ignoring this human rights disaster.
9: And there were community people here. The other thing is the unions. Where do the unions stand on this? Because, you know, the teachers union, SEIU, they're closing clinics in this neighborhood and closing clinics for working class people in Hunters Point. At the same time, they're saying they don't have any money and they're going to use developers' money to build more homes.
7: Right. And so as the developers go, so the community goes. We are in economic dangerous times. People are afraid for their jobs. They don't know how they're going to put gas in the car. They don't know how they're going to put food on the table. They don't know how they're going to pay their rents or their mortgages. So, of course, these corporate developers have billions of dollars to spread around, and they can control the political ideology of a person because they are being motivated by money. Their heart says, we care about the people, but then they say, we live in a capitalist system. I can't afford to feed my people, so it is what it is.
9: So what's going to happen? What has to happen to protect the residents and workers that are Hunters Point and Treasure Island? Because it seems like these politicians get money from the same people that you're fighting as far as developers. And
7: well, I mean, it's okay. Now, remember, I'm a coordinator with the Marie Harrison Community Foundation. Marie Harrison's daughter is standing right there, Ariane Harrison. She's right here, and she's told me, and we've talked about, that the only way we're going to be able to get any protection for this community is for us to file a lawsuit. We're going to have to start filing a lawsuit, get these people into court to be held accountable for the poisoning of this community.
9: And the issue of health care, I mean, the fact that people have to fight for their health care, if there was single payer, everyone would have health care. All residents would have health care. What do you think about the fact in San Francisco that even though people have been contaminated by this site and they're sick, they can't even get health care in San Francisco?
7: Well, it's indicative of a capitalist system. We don't have a system for health care for all. You know, shelter, food, health care, these are the basics. These are the basics that the Black Panthers talked about years and years ago. And they're still talking about the same questions that they faced in the 60s and 70s. We're still facing them here in 2026. We're still fighting the same. Everybody wants a safe place to live, an affordable place to live. Everybody wants safe health care. They want a safe place for their children to live and thrive. We're still fighting the same questions.
9: And it seems like the wealth in San Francisco, the billionaires, you've got these techno-billionaires, Pacific Heights are making hundreds of billions of dollars, and yet the people of San Francisco, the Black community, the brown community, people at Hunters Point, they're against the wall.
7: They're not just against the wall, they're being subjected to a sophisticated gentrification program and being pushed out because the city of San Francisco does not view us as desirable. The Black community is undesirable. They want us out of here. They want this to be a tourism, and a place for the affluent and rich to play. It's not a place for people of color or poor people to be at anymore.
9: And where's Scott Wiener and Chan on this whole issue? Because they're running for Congress here in San Francisco. It's not just a local issue, it's a national issue. Congress appropriated the money to the Navy to clean it up. Where do they stand on this issue?
7: I cannot tell you. I can tell you that I did send a very detailed email out to Connie Chan, to both her Board of Supervisors email and to her campaign email, and I got nothing back. And sometimes she's responsive. I like Connie Chan. I do not dislike her. I like Scott Wiener. I have some issues with his stance on Palestine, of course, but I don't dislike.
9: He's for more money to Israel. At the same time, people here are suffering.
7: Right, but right now we're talking about environmental justice. So my question to Scott Wiener is, where are you in environmental justice, Scott Wiener? And Connie Chan, where are you? Why are you ghosting me?
1: Those were the voices of San Francisco Hunters Point residents and community members speaking to Pacifica's Steve Zeltzer about ongoing radioactive contamination and their fight for health care, safe housing, and compensation. The U.S. government, through the U.S. Navy, has already spent over $1 billion on remediation of the site, but it is still contaminated.

0: That was her, I Can't Breathe. This is Pacifica's Capitalism, Race, and Democracy. I'm Paulina Vasiliev. Warehouse workers at the historic CNH sugar refinery in Crockett, California, represented by the International Longshore Warehouse Union, ILWU Local 6, went on strike 2 weeks ago. It is the first strike by the union in 70 years. The company is owned by ASR Group, one of the largest sugar processors in the country. They also have plants in the Dominican Republic and in Haiti. The sugar is sold at Costco and Walmart around the country. The workers were interviewed by Pacifica's Steve Zeltzer.
1: My name is Manny Loera. I've been at CNH for 11 years. I'm a belt foreman in the warehouse.
2: So what exactly is going on here?
1: We're fighting for some rights right now. The last negotiations went pretty poorly. The company wasn't budging on any of their takeaways. A lot of stuff happening right now, unfortunately. They're trying to change some language on overtime pay, to lose overtime after 8 hours and granted only after 40. They're also trying to take away medical benefits for current and future retirees, costing thousands of dollars out of pocket on people that are going to be on basically fixed incomes, correct? They're trying to change some language on sick days, so we lose out on some sick days, lose all progressive discipline on sick time. Right now we have in our previous contract, we had a pretty good system to where we have counseling sessions if we miss too much work and they kind of work with us. And now they're trying to change the language to where if we have two unexcused absences in a 12-month period, we're immediately terminated. So just a lot of negatives and no positives here. We're just trying to spread the word. We want to get back to the table. We all want to come back to work. And we're just out here fighting 24/7 for our rights. This company is CNH Sugar. It's here in Crockett. It's been here for about 120 years, I believe, 115 years. It's been in our union since it established ILWU in 1937. And I was, for my information, that's the last time they had a strike was when it first initiated. So it's been about almost 90 years since they've had a strike, the warehouse has. There's other unions in the house, in the company. They've been on strike once.
2: Who owns this company?
1: This is owned by ASR Group. It's some kind of conference in the 90s, once in the early 2000s, I believe. And our warehouse union joined them on picket lines. So, you know, we fight in solidarity. And we're just trying to get the numbers out here. We're trying to get the voice so we can be heard and be taken seriously. They have many plants across the world, United States, and it's they bought CNH out, I believe, in 2006. And unfortunately, a lot has changed then. The first contract negotiations the warehouse had after the buyout, they got rid of our pension, they got rid of medical benefits for future, you know, hire-ons. So ever since they took over, you know, it's kind of been a bad look for the working class, and we're just trying to keep some of our rights and take them back if we can.
2: And they deliver product here, cane or other things? How does the product come in?
1: We get ships coming in on the raw sugar dock from raw sugar. It gets processed to our silos and finished into different kinds of sugar, granulated, brown, powdered. It goes throughout the whole plant. There's packaging operators, there's warehouse operators. We package the sugar, palletize it, and then we ship it out on trailers and all across the world, Costco, Walmart, it's all, everything.
2: Big operation?
1: Huge operation, yeah. There's a huge operation. Our union has about 90 people here, 90 employees here. That's just for the warehouse. We operate some, you know, shipping, raw dock, palletizing, sanitation. Otherwise, I believe there's about 100, 150 sugar workers here, plus countless engineers, corporate managers, supervisors. I believe the area is somewhere around 400 total.
2: And the other unions, is this picket strike sanctioned by the Labor Council?
1: It's sanctioned. It's sanctioned, and unfortunately, there was a memo by the company put out that the other union, the sugar workers, were going to honor and also strike with us when we walked out at noon last Monday. Unfortunately, some misinformation got out there and some communication issues where they had to backtrack. Still trying to communicate with their committee, their leadership, to try to figure out what's going on there. Like I said before, when they went on strike, we've honored their line. So we're trying to figure out what's going on to where they're not honoring ours currently. Hopefully we can get that settled this week or by next week at the latest, and we can have some more numbers out here and get our cause some more voices.
2: And what are the other unions inside?
1: There's
2: locals.
1: Yeah, there's SWU Sugar Worker Union number one. They have, I want to say, maybe 150 employees. They're process operators, packaging operators, everything in between. And there's some electricians and some contractors that work here as well. I'm not sure who they're affiliated with, but there's a lot of union jobs in this plant.
2: What about Teamsters?
1: Teamsters come in and out right now. That's one right there, unfortunately. Cherokee Lines. Well, it's one other thing we're trying to get clarification on. It's probably 315, yeah, but I'm not too sure. I couldn't guarantee that that's in, the information is correct. I'm trying to get some clarification still. There's some questions to be had, but last we heard is that they're non-union. They're union, but they're having non-union people come in right now as to not honor a picket line. Whether that's true or not, I'm not too sure. But like I said, we're just trying to get our communication out there, make sure we cross our T's, dot our I's, and everything's under the right umbrella.
2: And have they brought in replacement workers to do your jobs?
1: They have.
2: Scabs?
1: They brought in many scabs. They bring them in by the shuttle. They're trying to operate forklifts and machinery that, unfortunately, they're probably not very well trained on. I don't want to speculate here, but we did see an ambulance and a fire truck here last Friday stretch somebody out. Hopefully nothing.
2: Was OSHA called?
1: I mean, I'm sure it's been reported. When the ambulance is involved, I'm sure it's been reported. I hope it has. We can investigate that ourselves, but hopefully nothing's too serious. But it's
2: dangerous.
1: Yeah.
2: It can be dangerous if you're not trained.
1: This is skilled labor. You need to be trained properly and have the years on these machines, on the inverters, on the palletizing machines, on the conveyor lines, and to try to get a group of people who aren't trained and try to do the job, it sounds a little reckless to me. I'm sure they have some kind of training program. But all the operators, we're out here. We're the experts, you know. So the fact that we're not there to train, that's pretty scary. Scary thought.
2: Did they prepare for this strike?
1: Yeah, we gave them 72-hour notice, and even before our negotiations were up, before our old contract expired, they had kind of started adding these fences and these barricades at the upper lot, just in preparation. They did the same thing for SWU last year when they were working on their contract, because they voted the contract out initially. So the company was kind of prepared. They had extra security in case anyone was going to try to sabotage things. They did the same thing this go around. Unfortunately, now that we're actually on strike, everything is shut off. They have barricades everywhere, plastic covering things so you can't see inside. And like I mentioned before, they're shuttling all the employees in from different locations just to get them in without, you know, any conflict or hearing our story, our side.
2: And 1937, the last time you went on strike, that was following the general strike in 1934.
1: Yeah.
2: It seems they want to go back?
1: Yeah, they want to go back. Like I mentioned, as soon as ASR took over, they're trying to take everything we have, you know, pensions and whatnot. And I understand pensions, that's a thing, unfortunately, of the past, you know, unless your union is very strong. But to try to take more after that, like the medical benefits current, so people that are already retired, that have already signed their contract, that guarantee the medical benefits until they're 90, I believe, they're trying to take that back and take away the benefits that the other 20 or so future retirees have for medical benefits. So that's taking benefits away from them, their spouses, you know, their families, people who are going to be on fixed incomes, right? As everyone knows, health insurance is tough. It gets a lot
2: people
1: of heat.
2: People are dying because they can't get health care.
1: People are dying because they can't get health care. And the last thing we want is for an emergency to happen and your life savings to go away because the company doesn't want to support you or honor their word.
2: What kind of solidarity do you have? Are people, I know there are a lot of horns. People are
1: a lot of horns. Like I said, we've been out here since last Monday at noon. That's when we walked out. And every day since, we have local community supporting us, dropping off goods for us, foods, waters, drinks, ice chest. Everyone's honking in solidarity. We made sure we're on the same page with everyone that lives locally to make sure, you know, we're here to fight, but not to be on their nerves. And they said, make as much noise as you want.
3: My name is Miriam Ignacio.
2: And how long have you worked? You're a member of ILW Local 6.
3: For this company, 7 months.
2: So that's a short period.
3: Very short period.
2: Did they try to get you to continue to work?
3: Yes, they did. They sent us a letter, and it said if you come back to work on a particular day, I can't remember the exact date, but it said if you come back from the date that they put on the letter, it would give us a $1,000 bonus once this strike was over. It wasn't going to be an immediate. It was going to be given to you once the strike is over, and depending on what day you started back, then they would, you know, give it to you. But if you waited like the following week or the week after that, then it would be taken, you know, portions off, so it wouldn't be a full 1,000. It would be less than that.
2: So they were trying to bribe you?
3: Yes.
2: Didn't work?
3: No.
2: Why not?
3: Not worth it for me. Definitely not. I'm sticking with my team, with all my brothers and sisters for the union. And I'm not a regular worker either. I'm a casual.
2: So you're just a casual, but you're supporting them?
3: Yes, I am.
2: And what do you think about this company? It seems like they have a lot of money. They're making a lot of profits, yet they want to take away from workers.
3: Oh, yes, they do. They have a lot of money. And a lot of, this is the only sugar company, you know, in California. So they have, and they provide to Costco, all the big companies. So I'm pretty sure they have a ton of money. But, you know, in reality, they shouldn't be doing what they're doing. Because there's no need for it. But right now, They've hired like so much extra security to come watch us. They put up fences. They've spent all this excess money, rented buses, brought outside people from, like, I heard Baltimore, and all that money they're spending, but not work out a contract, a fair contract with us? It doesn't make any sense.
2: So they're spending a lot of money, more than the contract would cost to take on the union?
3: In my point of view, yes.
2: And what does that say about the owners, that they would do this?
3: I think it's, to me, really unfair, and really, it's kind of amazing to me that 5 days ago we were your workers, and now it feels like we're your enemies. It's like, it puts me in a, like, position where it's like so awkward, like all of a sudden we're being treated like we're enemies and we're like just random people, which we were just 5 days ago your employees.
0: Those were the voices of CNH sugar workers striking in Crockett, California to defend their pensions and labor conditions.

0: That was Roy Hargrove and the RH Factor. This is Pacifica's Capitalism, Race, and Democracy. I'm Paulina Vasiliev. The growing economic crisis in Argentina under Trump-supported President Javier Milei has led to factory closures and union busting. The following is a report by Guillermo Kane, former member of the Regional Parliament of Buenos Aires Province and member of the University of Buenos Aires Teachers Union. Kane is an active leader in the Workers' Left Front Unity Coalition and the Partido Obrero, or Workers' Party.
1: Buenas tardes, compañeros, compañeras.
2: But this is one of the most important conflicts in Argentina, but it is actually one of many. The working class has not taken Milei's attacks lying down, and there have been very important conflicts. To name a few examples, the long strike of the Hospital Garrahan, the most important pediatric hospital in the country, that won over 65% of wage increase and their union representatives, who, like Alejandro and myself, several are leaders of the Partido Obrero, are also having a legal persecution where they want to be ousted as union representatives. 2 weeks ago, we had the good news, where a new union in our country was won for class struggle unionism, which is the Suteba Matanza, a local teachers union of 10,000 members, led by the national congresswoman of the PO and the Left Front, Romina del Pla. In the university where I also teach, we have been striking in a constant series of strikes during the whole year of many weeks, because there is a university finance law that was won through a process of mass demonstration against Milei last year, and which he is openly applying this law that was voted in Congress, which would be a wage increase for us of 54%, but which he illegally is not paying. So we have practically a permanent strike in the national universities. For example, one of the AGE de UBA, the union I am a member of in the University of Buenos Aires. So the march Alejandro was talking about was voted in a workers' encounter, a meeting of class struggle workers at the occupied FATE factory 2 weeks ago, and we voted to march together against the Milei government. What this implies is what is the strategy to defeat this very aggressive Milei government, because Milei is the most aggressive government against the working class that we have had since the last military dictatorship in Argentina. The Videla dictatorship. Of course, other so-called democratic governments have attacked working class conquests, but this all-out legal political persecution against workers who are in struggle, labor reform, privatization, mean that the working class needs to be able to centralize our struggle and to be able to go to the general strike and defeat these attacks. The problem we are having is the leadership of the working class, where the central unions, the CGT, CTA, which are led by Peronism, have an electoralist strategy. They do some opposition marches. They even collaborate often with Milei. They voted the labor reform, some of the Peronist deputies. And in this way, the attacks against the working class are advancing. We think that the strategy that we have to do in Argentina is like the one that the working class of Bolivia is carrying out. You probably saw in the news that a new Bolivian president 6 months ago, Rodrigo Paz, took office and announced very severe attacks against the Bolivian working class. And like the Partido Obrero has been saying in Argentina, where we say, Fuera Milei, huelga general, and we have been campaigning for this slogan, the workers of Bolivia are saying, Fuera Paz, and they have started strikes and roadblocks against this government. Actually, while in Buenos Aires, there was a meeting which voted this march in defense of FATE, some of our comrades were at Bolivia at the meeting of their trade union central, the GOB, and other sectors in war and struggle right now in Bolivia, taking our solidarity and saying we agreed We defended their right to these roadblocks, to this general strike, and to say that a government which, like Paz, like Milei, who with the defense of the imperialist Trump government are attacking workers, are enemies of our people, and we support the Bolivian working class decision to stay blocking the roads, striking in their schools, striking in the mines, till the Paz government goes defeated by the working class, and that we think this is the strategy which can take us to victory here in Argentina against Milei as well. Of course, this is a struggle, and in Argentina, though the social conditions are a disaster, the level of mobilization of the working class, though there are very important struggles like FATE, like the university, like the Garrahan Hospital, and the fact that they have not sent the police to pick the comrades of FATE has to do with the mass solidarity. Even Alejandro has not said many things they did and did not have the time to say all of them. We have had mass festivals for FATE. ¿Cuánta gente hubo, Alejandro, en los festivales por FATE en la puerta? Que es algo que no mencionamos. Yo, por la simpatía. Miles de personas. I was asking Alejandro how many thousands of people went to the festivals for FATE because he didn't mention. Very popular artists played in the factory doors, and we've had thousands of people come and surround the factory with. ¿Cuánta gente?
1: 25.000 personas hubo cuando estuvo la Delio.
2: For example, one of the festivals, and there were many, had 25,000 people at the factory gates, say Alejandro. This popularity is the reason they have not been able to send the police, is the reason that the comrades are still there after 110 days. However, we need to have the level of common action that they're having in Bolivia. We need to be able to defeat Milei, and the comrades in Bolivia are showing what the method is. And of course, the comrades in Minneapolis and other and in Newark and other struggles in the U.S. are also using direct action. So this is, we think, the method with which we will be able to defeat Milei. One other issue that I want to touch upon, and I think is important, another political point, is that this passivity of peronism, in a moment of a very deep attack against the Argentine working class, is also having political consequences. After the voting of the labor reform in March with Peronist collaboration, there was a very important spike in the sympathy towards the left front, particularly in the presidential candidate, Miriam Bregman, in our last presidential candidate. But not only is it personal sympathy with her as a candidate, though this is a very important figure, because surveys are talking about 43, 45% of people in Argentina in general having a positive image of Bregman as a left leader. But they're talking that in an upcoming presidential election, the vote for the FITU, which is a front of four Trotskyist parties who consider themselves revolutionary left, and the program of the front is a workers' government, workers' control of the industry and the bank, is non-payment of the foreign debt, breaking with the IMF. So this is a political force of class independence. And in different surveys, it's talking about between 6, 8, and in some 13 or 14% of the vote going to the left. And the reason for this is that they are recognizing the FITU and Partido Obrero as part of the FITU, as the organizations who are present in all these struggles of the working class, which Peronism, to a great extent, turns their back to. And so we just had a party congress 2 weeks ago of the PO, and we have decided that it is important to promote unified rank and file committees of this left front in every workplace, place of study, and neighborhood of our country. Because we think, and in this we have a debate with the comrades of Miriam Bregman and the PTS, comrades within the front, because they are thinking of committees of support for her as a candidate. And while we think candidates of all of our parties can play an important role, we think this sympathy with the left front cannot be used only for electoral purposes in itself, but has to be used to support FATE, to support the university, to support the health workers of the Garrahan. It has to be used to intervene in the class struggle today, to throw out the Milei government. So what we need is to, in a moment where the left is becoming very popular as an electoral force, as a political force, which is evidently good news for the possibility of organizing the working class, the proposal of the PO is to not go into an electoralist mode, which would be a complete mistake, but to organize this mass support for the left, so we mobilize for the factories, for wages, and to defeat the government like the working class in Bolivia is showing us the methods to carry out.
0: That was Guillermo Kane, former member of the Regional Parliament of Buenos Aires Province and member of the University of Buenos Aires Teachers Union.

0: Los Fabulosos Cadillacs, Matador. You're listening to Pacifica's Capitalism, Race, and Democracy. I'm your host, Polina Vasilyev. In this segment of the May 28th Dangerous Intellectuals podcast, host retired General Blaine Holt and guest Dr. Peter McCullough analyze the Hanta virus outbreak linked to the cruise ship MV Hondius. They characterize the official response as a coordinated, fear-based narrative designed to manipulate the public, similar to the official response to the 2020 COVID-19.
1: In this world where you're the credible voice, let's push off of this point. Andes virus, Argentina, it's human-to-human transmissible. And what do you say?
2: Yeah, well, thanks for having me on the program. I'm Dr. Peter McCullough. I'm in practice as an internist and cardiologist, and I'm trained as an epidemiologist. We study and track diseases, both acute infectious diseases and chronic diseases. And, you know, what's caught my attention in all of this is that there is a well-known virus, the Hanta virus. It's carried by rodents, mice and rats. The virus comes out in the urine and their droppings. The virus doesn't hurt the rats or mice, by the way. They're the ones that keep the virus alive. The droppings, if you've ever seen a mouse droppings or rat, they're very dry. And they get into dust, and then humans inhale the dust, and that's how they get sick. So it's always rodent to human. And then a paper was published in 2020, New England Journal of Medicine, by Martinez and colleagues. And it was from a very small town, a rural town, 2,400 people in Argentina, where there was a claim that over 2 years that about three dozen cases were spread person to person, and there were three deaths. And I looked at that very carefully, and I said, there's no way they excluded rodents down there carrying. There's no way. If they went to a birthday party, there's, you know, the shacks or buildings they were in down there.
1: Right.
2: There's no way that they excluded it. But this claim got out there that it could spread person to person. But we saw a classic case of what's called the Sinombra strain in Gene Hackman's wife, if you remember her. So they're in Santa Fe. She gets ill and she gets overtaken. She's taking care of Hackman, who has pretty severe dementia, and she dies of hantavirus. And he dies, it looks like, of a heart attack. He doesn't have it. But, you know, they go in and appropriately sample all the house. They find rodents out in the buildings. They all have the virus, even in their cars. And there's no doubt that it was rodent-to-human transmission, no doubt. So now we have the this ship, the MV Hondius, which is an older ship. Mm-hmm. And investigating its logs, you know, on the trip prior to this one, they actually had a rodent kind of safety checkoff list where they check certain things. They look for any droppings, what have you. That was the trip before this. But now on this trip that they're on, launching April 1st, there's no log. So it looks like they actually skipped a standard safety check. That's right. The first part of our investigation. The McCullough Foundation is doing this, myself, our investigative author, John Leake, and then our epidemiologist, Nick Holscher. So wait a minute, we don't see a safety log here. It departs on April 1st. It visits a scenic place of which

0: Now, it could be 10 days, but he didn't track it in on his shoes. I think the rodents were probably in the walls near their cabin. So he's dead on board. Now, it is possible to find the virus in oral secretions mm-hmm. in really sick ICU patients. So when he's dead, if you've ever seen a dead body, mm-hmm. the oral secretions build up in the back of, they kind of well up in the back of the throat. Mm-hmm. So it's possible the dead body is there and the virus is in his secretions in his mouth. And the dead body stays on the ship until April 24th. Now, the ship lands at St. Helena. This is in the archipelagos in yeah. the Western Atlantic Ocean, Eastern Atlantic Ocean. So anyhow, his wife gets off and she gets sick pretty quick and then dies.
1: Right.
0: Okay. But it was her and her samples. She ultimately made it to Johannesburg, and that's where they ascertained that it was hantavirus from her. Okay, but she dies. A British man gets off, and he's sick there, and he goes to Johannesburg, and he survives the ICU. He's not on ventilator, what have you. Mm-hmm. And then a Swiss man gets mildly sick, and he gets some samples done. And by the way, the samples are always taken as a blood test because right. you can't get it out of the nose or mouth.
1: This is the ELISA test.
0: No, no, this is actually the PCR test.
1: Oh, this is so PCR.
0: This is PCR taken off blood, and then later on they do serologies.
1: And you're confident in the PCR testing being valid for isolating this?
0: No, no, okay. We're not.
1: Thank you. I just want to make sure of that.
0: But it's PCR in the blood. Mm-hmm. The virus is so that it's never been found in somebody coughing or sneezing.
1: Okay.
0: So they don't even do – the PCR is not even tested on a swab. It's always tested on a blood sample. But anyhow, he gives a blood sample. And they, this is all from the April 24th group that got off. And he's got the Andy strain, and it's sequenced, and the virus has not mutated to some new wild infectious strain. It's the same old strain. Now, there's 26 other people who get off on the 24th, and they're fine. No, listen, this is the 24th of April. Right. So we're talking, as we sit here today, this is now, 28 days later.
1: Right.
0: So it turns out the people who got off on the 24th were smart. Sadly, the wife dies mm-hmm. of the man who died on the 14th, but the British man and Swiss man survive, and 26 people are fine. But what happens then is the ship goes back out to sea and starts to come back that this is hantavirus on the ship. So the ship on May 2nd is outside of Cape Verde. And yep. they want a dock. And the authorities there say, no
1: docks. Not coming here, right.
0: Not coming in here, right? Now, the WHO knows that it's hantavirus, and they know it's on the ship. Okay. And to make matters worse, the WHO knows something else. A German man has died, and he's on the ship. And this is May 2nd.
1: Okay.
0: So I'm telling you as a public figure, without any question, the WHO at that time should have orchestrated a complete evacuation of that ship.
1: Exactly.
0: Right. Everybody off the ship, get the dead man off, because almost certainly the virus is in his secretions, and get everybody off. That's the only thing the WHO could have done that would have been reasonable.
1: Mm-hmm.
0: Okay. Now, listen, this is a group that aspires to have dominion over public health for the world, both plants, animals, and humans. They have the international health regulations, the international right. treaty. WHO wants to call the shots. This is their first chance on calling the shots.
1: Mm-hmm.
0: And the only call that would have been prudent and reasonable is to get that ship evacuated, crew and all the passengers. What do? They land two epidemiologists on the ship.
1: Mm-hmm.
0: They leave the dead German man, the body on the ship.
1: Oh my God.
0: Okay.
1: Yeah.
0: And they lock all the passengers into their cabins.
1: Breathing.
0: So remember, the rodents are on board. They're still laying droppings. So there's fresh virus circulating in the air. Now people are locked in their cabins, breathing the contaminated air. They don't even let them up on deck to get some fresh air.
1: Right.
0: The virus cannot be spread in the ocean breeze. It's
1: right.
0: spread when you're in a closed, confined room and there's rats in the walls or, hiding behind the furniture.
1: Yeah.
0: You never see the rodents, by the way. If you've ever had mice or rodents in your building, you never see
1: them. And I'm a sailor, by the way, so yes, I know.
0: Yeah, you never see them.

0: And by the way, there's a whole history of rodents getting on ships.
1: Yeah.
0: So the WHO makes this massive blunder. And with the dead body and the people locked down, then they go on to the Canary Islands. And they land in Tenerife. And the WHO director, Tedros Ghebreyesus, flies down there. He's wearing an official flak jacket. And you know, the WHO is taking control. I mean, this is astounding what's happening.
1: Yeah.
0: One of the assistants on shore, a Spanish man who's with this group that's going to help with the disembarkment of the boat, he has a heart attack and dies right there. Now, he doesn't have the virus himself, but he just goes to show you the anxiety levels.
1: Right.
0: So he dies right there. When the people get out of their cabins, what do? They make them put on hazmat suits, and then they have outside, then they hose off the hazmat suits, which is completely ridiculous.
1: Yeah.
0: It's completely ridiculous. Now, if they wanted to have people come off, honestly, and, you know, take off their clothes and take a shower, you know, they could set up a temporary shower, take a shower and put on some clean clothes, that would have been fine. But the people themselves don't need hazmat suits.
1: Right. They need fresh air.
0: So all of that becomes this incredible theater. Now, of interest, a French woman in that group gets off, and she's pretty nervous and anxious. This is now on May 10th.
1: Right.
0: Okay. And they get the dead body off, obviously, on May 10th. So the French woman gets nervous. They think she has anxiety, but they fly her to France. Turns out she has hantavirus.
1: Okay.
0: And now she's in the ICU. So she's the first casualty of the WHO lockdown. And I'm telling you, likely if she would have gotten fresh air or got evacuated on May 2nd, she would have had less exposure, probably had a less severe case.
1: Right.
0: And so now, as of today, we've got two Americans who are down now. They've checked in at Emory.
1: Yeah.
0: And one of them has hantavirus. The second one will probably have it. They will also be casualties of this WHO mandated lockdown. Now, everyone else has kind of been dispersed. Some countries are having voluntarily, you know, having them quarantine.
1: Mm-hmm.
0: In the United States, they've been flown to this isolation center in
1: Nebraska.
0: Yeah. And again, remember, it doesn't come out in coughing and sneezing. So that's overkill. But I would say this as a doctor, if they're going to be carefully monitored, remember, if they're going to have PCR testing, this is repeated blood testing. That's what they have to do. So they have to have access to the blood kits. And you know, I can understand that if people are willing to undergo that.
1: Mm-hmm.
0: And this is what happens next, which is so interesting. So the ship, instead of having all the crew come off, don't forget you have crew. It's not just passengers, you have crew, you have 30 crew members.
1: Right.
0: Instead of the 30 crew members being given any special treatment, they literally get the body and passengers off, and then they tell the crew, get back on the ship, you're good to go.
1: They're pressing on to Rotterdam right now, as you and I are talking.
0: Right. So the crew get on with a few medical personnel, and they go on to Rotterdam. No search for rodents, no rodent control, and no decontamination. So the WHO is presuming this is a virus that only affects the passengers and not the crew.
1: Right.
0: Okay. Even though one of the persons who was evacuated off at 424 was a crew member. Mm-hmm. So they pretend the crew is immune from the virus. This is astounding. And now they're off to Rotterdam with a contaminated ship, which undoubtedly is going to generate more cases. You got 30 people in close quarters.
1: Right.
0: And they've had two dead bodies on for prolonged periods of time who died of hantavirus. I mean, this is astounding that they would not decommission that boat and completely sterilize it in Tenerife. I mean, you know, and again, nobody on CNN or the mainstream media is just examining what's happening.
1: The only thing they're saying right now is it's human to human transmissible. This is what Andes is. And so get ready.
0: They're just focusing on people in containment centers.
1: Right.
0: As a focusing on the real live situation, an epidemiologist would consider everything. So now the presumption is that this is exclusively spread by person to person, like a contagious upper respiratory illness, which it's not. That rodents have nothing to do with this, which they do. And to make matters worse, now the assumption, and I've seen former directors of the CDC, the directors at Emory, the director in Omaha, they are now completely assuming this virus is unassailable. It's untreatable. Nothing can treat it. In fact, they pressed the Emory doctor on TV, and they said, Well, what are you doing for them? He says, well, they're receiving some medicines to support their the physiology of their body.
1: We're taking
0: It's
1: the
0: like,
1: edge off. Oh my
0: like what, the physiology of the body? And
1: God.
0: someone asked him, well, what do
1: Yeah.
0: you mean by that? In fact,
1: Right.
0: I was on Fox and Friends this morning on a pre-tape, and one of the hosts from Fox and Friends asked the doctor, on the subsequent segment, he goes, well, what do you mean? What medicines do you mean? He goes, well, I mean medicines that they would need to just for their chronic conditions. And I thought to myself, that is the oddest, most uncomfortable way of trying to explain what's going on.
1: Right.
0: And I'm telling you as a doctor that oral antivirals have been studied and they do have activity against the hantavirus in both the SNV strain and the antivirus strain.
2: That was Dr. Peter McCullough in conversation with retired General Blaine Holt on the May 28th Dangerous Intellectuals podcast. He argued that the World Health Organization failed spectacularly in its public health duty by failing to evacuate the MV Hondius cruise ship promptly, instead of locking passengers in cabins to breathe potentially contaminated air, then allowing the crew to sail the ship back to Holland without any effort to decontaminate the vessel. And that concludes today's edition of Capitalism, Race, and Democracy. 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I've been your host, Paulina Vasilyev. Thanks for listening.

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2: Hey, Bernie Sanders is calling me. Hello.
3: Jimmy Dore. I want you to know that during today's inauguration, I wore my signature beige parka and a pair of very warm-looking mittens. For God's sake, will you let me finish?
2: Go ahead. I'm sorry, Bernie.
3: I also want to inform you that they are made from repurposed wool sweaters and lined with fleece made from recycled plastic bottles. The sensible fit is drawing praise from viewers across the country. So you can also on that if you like.
2: You look good today, Bernie.
3: Why don't you blow it out on, Alec?
2: I also noticed you were the only one there was genuinely socially distancing himself.
3: Well, it was the other way around. Everyone there hates me. I really don't know why. Haven't I done enough for these Nimrods? And now they want me to inhale their germs, too? That's where I draw the line. Let them get deathly ill for a stupid photo op with God.
2: Mm-hmm.
3: Can you imagine what it must be like to be Chris Christie and lose your sense of taste?
2: We're all glad you're taking care of yourself, Bernie.
3: Really? You can wrap that up and stick it somewhere, young man. Listen up and listen good. I want you to shut your pie hole. At least long enough for me to make my point clearly and completely. Understood? Now get ready and sit your down, because here it comes. I'm about to flap my arms for emphasis. And once that starts, there's no stopping me. Seriously, I have to take pills for that.
2: Well, all right, go ahead, Bernie.
3: I am delighted to learn that Joe Biden is going to cancel the Keystone Pipeline permit on his first day in office. With all of the major crises facing America, we must never lose sight of the most existential threat facing our planet, climate change.
2: Hey, that's great. And how come he refuses to ban fracking?
3: And how come you refuse to shut up? Thanks a lot. I think I just tore my rotator cuff. Look, I'm a very strong advocate of the Green New Deal. I like the Green New Deal. But the Green New Deal and I have some differences. It is imperative the Democrats pass a new, bold, and aggressive economic agenda within the first 100 days within the context of what Joe Biden wants.
2: And what does he want? What does Joe Biden want?
3: For me to work within the context of what he wants.
2: And is that what you want?
3: I want what he wants, but within the context of what he wants new.
2: What's new?
3: Nothing much. What's new with you? Get it? What's new with you? Expect more of this kind of mirth and joviality, at least until we lose the midterms 2 years from now.
2: Yeah.
3: That's all Bernie's got for now. It's time for my nap.
2: Yep.

0: Hi, everybody. Welcome to this week's Jimmy Dore Show. Hey, let's get to the jokes before we get to the jokes, shall we? Breaking, Lil Wayne gets Lil Pardon. Hello, I'm Jimmy Dore, and I'm keeping my suitcase packed in anticipation of the upcoming Tom Cotton presidency. Hey, have you heard Walmart has announced they will significantly cut salt, sugar, and fats in their food department? How? By moving them into their pharmacy. Come on. Come on. It's Walmart. Hey, everybody. I know that waiting for incremental change is frustrating, but you have to wait for increments incrementally. That's just the way it rolls. Hey, did you hear Bill Gates has now become the biggest owner of farmland in America? Yes. Well, say hello to beige food, ladies and gentlemen. Hey, here's something Martin Luther King Jr. never said. I've seen the promised land. I may not get there with you, but I want you to know tonight that we as a people will leverage existing mechanisms to deliver material benefits incrementally to the people. I know. It's funny. It is funny, but it's not necessarily funny in that way. Hey, what's coming up on today's Jimmy Dore Show? Well, Inauguration Day, the Biden era begins. The candidate who promised nothing will fundamentally change is now president of a nation where everything needs to fundamentally change. Democrats won't be getting a COVID relief bill to the floor until March, and that's fine. Democrats promised $2,000 checks, and now the Georgia voters feel betrayed. That's fine. Hey, are progressives going to pressure Joe Biden and the Democratic Party leadership? The answer just might surprise you. Or will it? Plus, phone calls from Bernie Sanders, Barack Obama, Joe Biden, and CNN's Jake Tapper. That plus a lot more on today's Jimmy Dore Show. We're here. We're joined now live. We're drawn live via the internet with the host of Get Your News On with Rod. It's Rod Placone. Hi, Rod.
1: Howdy, howdy, Jimmy. Happy Inauguration Day. Hope your brunch was spectacular.
0: I had my usual scrambled eggs on toast, of course, made with my own technique. Actually, Julia Child's technique. Have I ever made?
1: I had spaghetti with the cat. It's a typical day for me.
0: We're going to talk about Georgia first because there's a betrayal happening. A betrayal. Georgia voters enraged after Democrats' promise of $2,000 checks becomes a $1,400 check under Biden's stimulus. Because Georgia voters, like most Americans, understand numbers. They get what's happening. Only in the U.S. would they not only make regular payments to people during a pandemic and an economic collapse, but they're going to nickel and dime the crumbs that they do throw us. That's amazing.
1: Yes. It is remarkable.
0: Well, here's what's happening. President-elect Joe Biden released his long-awaited stimulus proposal that contained an inauspicious provision for millions of Americans expecting additional $2,000 stimulus checks. Instead of that long-promised amount, Biden's proposal only calls for an additional $1,400 in stimulus because he already got what he wanted from you. That's why. Why aren't you getting what he promised you? Because he already got your vote. That's how. I don't know. I might be able to push my $1,400 left. Do you think we can do that?
1: Push it up to $2,000.
0: They really underestimate just how much people are hurting economically, a Georgia voter said, referring to Democrats who he views as reneging on their word because they're reneging on their word. It's not that the Democrats are underestimating how much people are really hurting. They're not even estimating it. George Carlin wasn't kidding 10 years ago when he told everybody they don't give a about you because they don't. They don't. All right. Let's remember politics attracts the most mediocre and narcissistic of people. Democrats on the campaign trail repeatedly referenced $2,000 checks during the final stages of the Senate runoff, seizing upon the populist issue after President Donald Trump, after Jimmy Dore went on Tucker Carlson, and then President Donald Trump threatened to veto the most recent stimulus package, in part over a professed belief that the $600 payments were not generous enough. Democrats on the campaign trail repeatedly referenced $2,000 checks, and they didn't reference a $2,000 check with an asterisk, meaning, oh, minus the $600 you already got, but it's really funny. They didn't do that. Trump quickly buckled and signed the stimulus into law. Democrats, sensing a golden opportunity in a winning issue, continued their pitch for $2,000 checks. Rachel Kahn is a left-wing organizer from Atlanta, Georgia. She reluctantly voted for Biden and is generally skeptical of the Democratic Party as a vehicle for progress. Kahn said the expectation for Georgia voters was that Biden and the two winning Senate candidates had sincerely promised them $2,000 checks. I would confidently say their messaging said an additional $2,000, not $2,000 minus $600. She told Mediaite. The check is in this campaign ad sure doesn't effing read $1,400. So there it is. There's a campaign ad. There it is. You want a $2,000 check? It doesn't say you want a $2,000 check. Minus the $600 you already got. It says you want a $2,000 check. Biden, build back better. Rogelio Linares from Atlanta canvassed innumerable Georgia voters as part of One Service Industries Union's massive outreach program on behalf of the Democratic Party during the Senate runoff. I was on the ground and I knocked on over 1,000 doors. At the doors, I was literally telling people, $2,000 checks, you can rely on this. I'm a man of principle and morals, and I feel like I lied to them. I was lying to them the whole time. I was lying to people that were relying on this. At that time, I didn't know it was a lie, but that was not the reality. Now they're going to come to this guy's house looking for an extra $600. Linares consistently reiterated that many Georgia voters feel taken advantage and crestfallen because there's essentially nothing they can do about the Democratic Party's abrupt reversal on the amount of direct aid currently being proposed. I know people are pissed off about it, Linares continued. People are very mad about it. We are so on our knees as a country. We don't have much leverage. The working class, small businesses who are getting hammered, I'm pissed off. Everybody's pissed off. Union workers are off. It's sad. It's absurd. It's disgusting. But there's not much people can do. Well, I hope he realizes that he's committing violence when he gets pissed off like that. You're not supposed to get pissed off at people in government because that is violence. That's what I learned. This is pretty much a betrayal of the working class, he said. Here is Casey Hunt. Remember when Casey Hunt tweeted out, Joe Biden wouldn't say if he's talked to Mitch McConnell. I'm just struck by the reality that we'll now have a president who, as a rule, doesn't lie, even when it might be easier. That's why we have a job, Ron. That's why we're able to make it. That's why we have a show. There it is right there. 14,000 likes. And these people want to ban QAnon. These are the people who are saying other people are naive morons who are gullible.
1: Have you seen the people who are defending Joe Biden and everyone on this, where they're just like, look, clearly that's what they meant. They meant that in addition to the 600, you're going to get 1,400 more. That's how math works. What's wrong with you? And it's like, look, they clearly campaigned on $2,000. And also, can we back up a little bit and just reiterate how criminal it is that we haven't had an emergency UBI since the pandemic has started and pretty much every other country has?
0: Yeah, this I keep saying it on the show over and over that no other country is doing it like this. We're the only major Western country that is not providing Medicare for all single-payer health care to its own people during this time. And we're the only Western country not giving people a direct UBI during when we shut down your business. In Japan, they're giving people 100%, 75%, 80% in Europe, UK, France, Spain, UK, Canada. Everybody has health care. Everybody's getting a UBI. Yeah, so there you go. Remember, Joe Biden, he's a man of his word.
2: We hold these truths to be self-evident. All men and women created by go, you know the thing.
0: I'll never get over this guy mouthing the words with him, and then as soon as Joe, he just puts his head down in shame as soon as he stopped. Watch.
2: We hold these truths to be self-evident. All men and women created by the, go, you know the thing.
0: He just knew it. All right. Well,
1: he almost had it.
0: So I think that's a great way. So the Democrats are on their way to losing the midterms. That's what that is. When you promise people $2,000 to come out and vote for you, they come out and vote for you, and then you short them by $600. That's how you lose a midterm.
1: If they pull the same stunts that they did, I mean, the last time we were in this situation, as we all know, it was, when Obama got in and they had the House and the Senate and they gave us Mitt Romney's health care plan. And then the midterms were pretty brutal. If they try anything like that again, it will be 10 times worse. Because guess what? The one big difference right now is that people aren't asleep this time. You know, this isn't like Barack Obama comes in and everybody, you know, likes him and he's super popular and everyone falls back to sleep. No, Joe Biden is not as popular. He's certainly not as well spoken. And we're in a pandemic. So people are really eager for some solutions. So, yeah, I mean, if they pull the same thing they pulled in 2008 to 2010, I mean, the midterms are going to be, Republicans are going to have a field day. It's going to be brutal.
0: So you're saying when you say they pull, you mean the Democratic Party, when they had complete control of government, they governed just like right-wing Republicans anyway. They took us from two wars to seven. They made the banks bigger while kicking 5.1 million families out of their house. Barack Obama deported more Hispanics than all the presidents combined since 1890. Trump didn't even come close to deporting as many as he did. Barack Obama built those cages. He put those kids in. Barack Obama gassed immigrants at the border. He opened the Arctic to drilling twice. There's fracking pipes underneath this country because he got rid of the regulations against it. It's I could go on and on and on. His whole cabinet came from Citigroup. I mean, what? He Occupy Wall Street. He crushed them. He got rid of his movement that supported him into the White House. He disbanded them. I can go on and on and on.
1: You covered the greatest hits. I mean, yeah.
0: He never put that comfortable shoe on. He never put that comfortable shoe on. He was going to put on a comfortable shoe and go join picket line, people on a picket line. He wouldn't even mention a picket line. Not only would he not put on a soft shoe and go march with them, he wouldn't even mention picket lines. Do you remember how he wouldn't mention the Wisconsin teacher strike?
1: Yeah, the teachers. He was supposed to march with them. Nope, he didn't march with them.
0: No.
1: And then we got Mitt Romney's health care plan.
0: And then we got Mitt Romney. You know,
1: Look at how that worked out. So.
0: And we didn't even get a public option, which he again promised he would not sign a health care plan without a public option. And then he signed a health care plan without a public option. When they had complete control of government, like they do now. So they have complete control of government. Oh, by the way, I don't know if you saw Cenk Uygur tweeted out that they have to push for Medicare now. He's like, now you don't have any excuses. It's like, what? Anyway, so you're going to see a lot of faux progressives pretend to be pushing the Democrats and the progressives now that they have no power. So now all their leverage is gone. They've reelected Nancy Pelosi as speaker. And now you're going to see a lot of pretend force to vote. Because they don't have the leverage they did. So we'll see going forward. But you're going to see a lot of people. So Ron, you know that they're not even going to have a stimulus bill on Joe Biden's desk until March, right?
1: I saw that. That's what they're speculating. Which, I guess we'll just all chill out, catch up on Netflix until then. It'll be just fine.
0: No, Ron, what's the proper response to that? Now, we're supposed to nice them into doing something, right?
1: Yeah, I mean, I think like polite tweets just saying like, hey, could we maybe speed this up a little bit? And if not, I don't know, maybe send a fruit basket or something.
0: Yeah, maybe send some gifts and stuff. And then when they don't do it, just keep doing that. That's how politics works, Ron.
1: Absolutely. It's I've been inspired all day.
0: Hey, this is Jimmy. Who's this?
3: Jimmy, it's Jake Tapper.
0: Ah, yes, from The Lead with Jake Tapper on CNN.
3: From The Lead with Jake Tapper on CNN.
0: Right.
3: The Lead.
0: Yes, go on.
3: Yes, go on. Oh, right. Jimmy, I wanted to call on this holiest of American days, Inauguration Day, and express how humbled I am by the experience of having watched Joe Biden and Kamala Harris be sworn in as president and vice president, respectively.
0: Is that so?
3: Yes. Seeing this seamless, peaceful transition of power play out as it always has despite the destabilizing events of January 6th, shows just how powerful our democracy really is, and the truths and ideals that undergird that democracy.
0: Jesus.
3: Truths and ideals that are truly larger than any one man or woman.
0: Uh-huh.
3: Jimmy, I also have to remark on the palpable sense of relief that was felt all over Washington, D.C., and I suspect the entire nation, that Donald Trump is no longer the most powerful man in the world.
0: Yeah, now it's Joe Biden. Hallelujah, right?
3: Hallelujah, indeed. Hosanna in the highest.
0: Oh, God.
3: You know, I suspect it will probably take months, perhaps a year, maybe even until the coronavirus is firmly under control, until the American people are going to be able to truly process the trauma that they've been through over the past 4 years.
0: You think so, huh?
3: Unequivocally. Having a president who routinely spewed hateful, racist, misogynist language, demonized political opponents, spread lies and misinformation so aggressively that the results nearly ended up tearing our democracy asunder. These are things that I have not experienced in my professional career or even my lifetime.
0: How's Joe Biden going to make things better?
3: And simply the idea that the White House is now inhabited by a man whose heart and very soul are undeniable.
0: Jesus.
3: That itself is a comfort. His sense of empathy,
0: wow.
3: His love for others bleeds out of his pores and informs every decision he makes.
0: How is he going to make things better?
3: Contrast that with the previous occupant.
0: Oh, God.
3: Foul demon of a man,
0: jeez,
3: soulless,
0: jeez.
3: Animated by an ancient evil from the very pits of Babylon, whose name has not been uttered for 100 centuries.
0: Jake, how?
3: Oh, I'm sorry, I'm bloviating. Did you want to ask me something?
0: Yes, Jake. How is Joe Biden going to make things better exactly?
3: I don't know. Love or some who cares?
0: Well, Jake, I'm so glad that you have such a rosy picture of the future, but...
3: Excuse me? Rosy future. Jimmy, I am scared.
0: What? Why? Because you see Joe Biden's fundamental inability to rise to the moment?
3: No, dip. Because I'm a CNN anchor looking down the barrel of a Trump-free future.
0: Yeah. What?
3: Look, each one of us on this network starts every show with a 15-minute philippic against Donald Trump. Then we have guests on just to add to the chorus. We have no other point of view than Trump is bad. And we thought he was going to win again, so we didn't bother to figure out another point of view. Jimmy, we are...
0: Are you serious?
3: Dude, Don Lemon has been drunk since 10 a.m. Anderson Cooper is doing that thing where he laughs and cries at the same time. Erin Burnett, who has multiple personalities, has reverted to her core identity, mean girl at summer camp, and is running around giving interns wet willies and Indian burns. Point being, I highly recommend tuning in tonight.
0: Yeah, I'm sorry, I didn't realize.
3: Yeah, that's why I'm trying to get my final licks in. I'm literally comparing Donald Trump to an ancient Mesopotamian demon, for Christ's sakes.
0: Hey, here's an idea. How about you hold the incoming administration's feet to the fire, Jake?
3: Yeah, nothing doing. We're supposed to talk about him like he's grief Santa or whatever. That's from the top. Besides, anything controversial, he's just going to have Kamala Harris roll out for him.
0: Well, then criticize her.
3: That's funny. That's a good one.
0: What's so funny, Jake?
3: Look, Jimmy, I remember early on in Obama's first term, I criticized something he did. And Jimmy, somebody called me a racist.
0: And?
3: I am not going to go through that again, thank you very much. Hey, man, All right, look, I got to go. Brian Stelter is naked and smearing margarine on non-food items again. He does that when he's abjectly terrified. I'll talk to you later, Jimmy.
0: All right. Tough times over at CNN in the post-Trump era. Hey, President Biden assumes office at a time when our nation is facing a crisis that demands urgent action. Starting today, the president will take decisive actions to address these challenges, prevent other harms, and restore America's place in the world. That's from the White House's account. That's on the day, there it is, January 20th. I just want to show you, let you know that Joe Biden is a warmongering maniac with blood on his hands. And if you think he's going to do anything good on foreign policy, you are wrong. He is a tool of the military-industrial complex, and he's going to overthrow democratically elected socialist governments. Like which one? Like the one in Venezuela. The one that Trump wanted to overthrow? So does Biden. Isn't that weird? Almost like professional wrestling, where they all work for the same guy. Biden will recognize Juan Guaido as Venezuela's leader. He's going to recognize Juan Guaido. Juan Guaido's not even in the government anymore, right?
4: Right.
0: A CIA puppet, Juan Guaido. U.S. President-elect Joe Biden's administration will continue to recognize Venezuelan opposition leader Juan Guaido as the South American country's president. Anthony Blinken, Biden's nominee for Secretary of State, said on Tuesday. Blinken told member of the U.S. Senate, well, I'll show you what he said in a second. Here's Ben Norton. Ben Norton says Biden promised nothing will fundamentally change, and he meant it. His administration will keep recognizing unelected right-wing coup puppet Juan Guaido as a fake president of Venezuela. This is even after this clown lost his seat in the National Assembly. Guys, let's not be too hard on Biden when it comes to foreign policy. He's only had 40 years to get his together. The European Union no longer recognizes Juan Guaido as Venezuela's interim president. That was back in July. No, I'm sorry. That was not July. That was January 7th. So the European Union is done with Juan Guaido. Joe Biden still, no, he's our guy. Ajuma Baraka says, hey, I thought Democrats were supposed to be the smart ones, like the characters in the West Wing show. Surely this was said just to get Blinken confirmed. He cannot be that dumb. Guaido is supported by 3% of the population, and even the Europeans dumped him. But the United States government doesn't care. They don't care. Here is our new Secretary of State. This is at his confirmation hearing. This is Tony Blinken, Antony. Watch what he says about Venezuela. Now, you know Venezuela, right? You know they're a socialist government, so immediately America has to overthrow them because we want them to be capitalists, and we want to be able to exploit them and exploit their natural resources. They have more oil than Saudi Arabia in Venezuela, and as soon as I found that out, I knew it was just a matter of time before we had to bring their people some democracy. And you think I'm kidding? Let's listen to him. Here's Joe Biden, Secretary of State.
5: I should agree with you. Senator, first of all, with regard to a number of the steps that were taken toward Venezuela in recent years, including recognizing Mr. Guaido, recognizing the National Assembly as the only democratically elected institution in Venezuela, seeking to increase pressure on the regime led by a brutal dictator in Maduro, as well as to try to work with some of our allies and partners. The hard part is that for all of those efforts, which I support, we obviously have not gotten the results that we need. And one of the things I would really welcome doing, if confirmed, is to come and talk some of that through with you and with others on this committee, because we need an effective policy that can restore Venezuela to democracy, starting with free and fair elections.
0: Did you hear that, Ron? They got to restore Venezuela to democracy.
1: Yeah.
0: Starting with free and fair elections. You know how Democrats love to run free and fair elections. You know how, maybe they'll give them an app that they use in Iowa to help them count the votes. Maybe.
1: Yeah,
0: they'll,
1: that's one of the very typical war is peace moments.
0: Yes, yeah. That they'll, maybe they'll have Debbie Wasserman Schultz go down there and run their primaries for them. This is the guy. This is the guy that Joe Biden is putting in as Secretary of State. He sounds just like John Bolton. Does he not sound like John Bolton, Ron?
1: John Bolton in more words.
0: Yeah.
1: Right? Like he's kind of, I mean, John Bolton does not, John Bolton is not subtle with his warmongery. This guy, you know, dresses it up a little more. He's saying the exact same things. He's just taking longer to say.
0: Yes. There it is. He was talking to Marco Rubio. That's who he was talking to that whole time. I'd like to come back and work with you to try to overthrow a democratically elected socialist government. I like to work with Republicans and any other crazy neocon corporate tools. I'd love to work with you, too.
1: You're a lunatic? Me too. Bipartisanship.
0: Bipartisanship. Breaking, Biden state pick says U.S. embassy will remain in Jerusalem. You remember all the people gave Trump for doing that, and rightly so? Turns out Biden's exactly the same. Isn't that wild?
1: We know his most honest thing on the campaign trail. Nothing will fundamentally change.
0: Nothing's fundamentally changing. So nothing is fundamentally changing, everybody. I hope you understand this. We're going to keep being imperialists. The Democratic Party is the party of imperialism, which means killing people for their natural resources. Hey, don't forget, if you missed any part of today's show, you can always get a podcast of The Jimmy Dore Show for free at iTunes, Stitcher, or JimmyDoreComedy.com. 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

0: to the second half of today's Jimmy Dore Show. We got a lot coming up in the second half. Oh, hey, I'm getting a call from the White House. Hello?
1: Hey, Fat. Guess what? I'm Pepsodent. I'm finally Pepsodent, the United Banks of America.
0: I think you mean president. You're finally president, not Pepsodent.
1: No, I meant Pepsodent, you jack. Come on. What the hell's wrong with you, man? I'm Pepsodent. Deal with it.
0: I think you got the words mixed up again. You're president, not Pepsodent.
1: Malarkey, monkey face. I'm a minty-flavored toothpaste derived from sassafras. Shut up. Hey, you see me get sworn in at the thing for the thing today?
0: Yeah.
1: Chuck Todd said it was a normalizing elixir. That's a lot like a martini, but with sassafras in it. Sassafras!
0: I watched the inauguration, Joe. It's kind of disturbing. Nobody there was 6 feet apart from anybody.
1: Stop it, Jack. It was only up on the stage. What do you care? Don't we all have wives who can take over for us once we get sick? Besides, we're all wearing that stuff you put on your face.
0: Masks?
1: Eating grins. And wasn't Amy Klobuchar munificent? And that Roy Blunt. It was really nice to hear the fresh voice of an old white guy who's against abortion and raising taxes on the rich. I don't get his last name, though. Is he one of them potheads?
0: No, that's just his name, Mr. President.
1: Sassafras, you ass. Chuck Todd said years from now, people look back on his days they did the McCarthy era and said, the system worked.
0: Jeez. What do you think he meant by that?
1: A return to normalcy. Blacklist, Cold War, censorship, and another space race. Space race sassafras. Sassafras. Lady Gaga came all the way over from a palace to sing our nation's theme song. Well worth the super spreader.
0: Yeah, it was a great triumph.
1: But it's not just the triumph of a candidate, but that of a cause. Cause why? Democracy is fragile, like my hips. It's like Jesus said in the Bible, look, folks, 42 Wimbledons ago, our fathers and their fathers' fathers, etc.
0: You know, that's true.
1: America's been tested. We'll lead not only by the example of our power, but the power of our example. Mm-hmm. Not just by the strength of our leadership, but by the leadership of our strength. Not just by the guidance of our values, but by the values of our guidance. Not the spring in our step, but the step in our spring.
0: Jesus Christ.
1: Look, folks, I know you're all cold and you want to get back in your homes away from all the viral death floating around you. Well, let me spray some more incoherent phlegm all over your faces. I mean this sincerely.
0: I believe that, Joe.
1: We're now on this hollowed ground where just a week ago violence arose with such a clatter. Our better angels sprang from bed to see what was the matter. And in our uniquely American way, they knew what exactly they had to say. Give me a head with hair, long, beautiful hair, shining, gleaming, streaming, flaxen and waxen. Now dasher, now dancer on Donner and Blitzen. To the top of the porch, to the top of the wall. Now dash away all.
0: That was beautiful and inspiring inaugural speech, Mr. President.
1: Thanks. But you're still not getting Medicare for all, Fat. Sassafras.
0: Yeah. So there's a strike happening in New York City. Workers at a New York City produce market launched first strike since 1986. This is an article by Eric Schreibner from the WSW. That's the World Socialist website. These are the people. This is where the future of America is. People like this. We need people who have the courage of these people to go on strike against the oligarchs. That's what's going to save us, not Joe Biden and Kamala Harris and a bunch of pukes on MSNBC, okay? It's going to be people like this that save this country, if it's savable. More than 1,400 workers at the Hunts Point Terminal produce market in the Bronx, New York, began a strike over management's refusal to raise their hourly wage by $1. The workers are also demanding better health benefits. Once again, they're demanding things they shouldn't even have to ask for. Health care. They have to go on strike and demand it. Stuff they shouldn't even have to ask for. But only in America do workers have to go on strike to see a doctor when they get sick. Management's counteroffer has been an insulting 32-cent raise. And an Arby's coupon, I understand. I mean, come on, Ron. 32 cents goes a long way in New York City. That's the king of affordable cities. You can't even turn off your alarm clock in the morning for less than 50 cents.
2: You can afford to breathe for 2 minutes with 32 cents.
0: Hunts Point is the largest wholesale produce market in the world. In the world. The largest wholesale produce market in the world. And we pay them like and we don't give them proper health care. A huge portion of the fresh food consumed by the 22 million people in the New York City metropolitan area flows through that market. The striking workers range from warehouse workers to truck drivers. Their base annual salary is $40,000. $40,000 for truck drivers and workers in New York City. Their base annual salary is $40,000, which is totally insufficient to live on in one of the world's most expensive cities. And these people are breaking their backs.
2: Oh, yeah, that is
0: in all kinds of weather. In all kinds of weather. And so when they pay people that low to do grown-up jobs in a big city like New York, what they're expecting is that taxpayers are going to make up the difference with food stamps, with free health care. That's called corporate welfare. You strangle the job market, don't pay living wages for your bottom line, and expect the city to pick up the difference. That's what's happening. The company's rejection of the extremely modest demand for a wage increase comes after Hunts Point workers sacrificed their own health for nearly a year amid a pandemic that is once again raging out of control. So just in case you weren't sure of how big an FU they're giving the workers, there it is. They've been an extremely modest demand while they've been working in the COVID without protection. As many as 400 workers have been infected by COVID-19 to date, and 6 of them have died. Workers continue to struggle with poverty-level wages while no expense has been spared to inflate the stock market and rescue the fortunes of the corporate and financial elite. That's exactly true. $1 trillion a day if necessary to Wall Street. Asking for a dollar is really nothing, a striking worker said, summing up the attitude of the picket line. They should feel good about it, not telling us that we're lucky to have a job. You're lucky to have me working for you. That's how I feel. Yeah, giving someone a job is not charity. You need that person or else you don't make any money. They're a necessity. They're super important to you making money, the business owner.
2: Yeah, somebody needs to put what that guy just said on a meme and it needs to go viral. Like, you're lucky to have me working for you.
0: That's right.
2: That's one of the most powerful statements right now that is so true. That's always true, but now even more so than ever before. That should just be everywhere.
0: Dock worker Jimmy Morales told CBS that he works 10 hours per day for 6 days a week, no matter the weather. He said that he and his coworkers need a raise to support their families. They refuse to return to their jobs until management accedes to their demands. He has to work 10-hour days, 6 days a week, no matter the weather. You know what Republicans call that? They call that right to work. That's what they'll call that, a right to work state, where you don't have any union protections and you're at the mercy of a capitalist who wants to exploit you as much as they can. That's called right to work. Right to work for wages. They're not treating us fair, a worker told ABC. They do not think that we are essential. We are essential. I mean, if this proved anything, the essential workers are those dock workers, workers at Amazon, workers at grocery stores, healthcare workers. Those are the people that are essential. Look how capitalism doesn't work if you don't have teachers. We don't have people. We don't have any place to send our kids all day. Teachers are essential workers.
2: We literally call them essential workers. Like it's not being hidden. They are called essential workers in our society. Because what are you going to do if you can't get food at a grocery store? What are you going to do if you can't get your medicine at a pharmacy? If your kids can't go to school? Yeah, we know if the supply chain just stops, we know who the essential workers are.
0: Supply chains are essential. Dock workers are essential. Grocery store workers, healthcare workers, UPS drivers, Amazon workers, they're essential. You know who's not an essential worker? I don't know. CEOs of hedge funds, CEOs of corporations, marketing departments, bean counters, the people doing the ruler's bidding and keeping workers down, they're not essential. That's who's not essential. Political consultants, not essential. Tensions have long simmered at Hunts Point, where rotten last-minute deals between Teamsters Local 202 and the companies averted strikes in 2015 and again in 2018. However, under conditions of a pandemic and inequality soaring to grotesque new heights, the union was no longer able to hold back the workers' strike. So just so you know, throughout the pandemic, the Teamsters and their fellow unions have collaborated with companies and both political parties in ensuring that essential and non-essential workers alike remained on the job.
3: You hear that?
0: Whatever the cost to their health, to keep profits flowing for their wealth. So it looks to me, Ron, by this article, and I wish I had the author of this article on, I meant to, and I forgot to reach out. But it seems like he's saying that the Teamsters leadership and other union leadership has made sure that the corporation did not miss a beat, that they kept work no matter what the cost to their own workers.

0: single worker in every single meeting, so you have to have a representative. I understand that. But I think it should be incredibly transparent so the workers know exactly what is going on. And there should not be anything that they have to hide. And if there is, something's going on that shouldn't be.
1: And, of course, the cops are attacking and arresting the protesters, the striking workers, because cops are tools of capitalists. Don't ever forget that. They're not there to ensure your safety. Their number one priority is to maintain property for the capitalists. And we're going to cover that story tomorrow about how the cops are treating the striking workers. We'll cover that tomorrow. I would love to I would love to go out there and interview those people. I would love to cover this. This is what's going to take. It's going to take people getting out there. It's going to take people getting out there.
0: This needs to happen everywhere.
1: It needs to happen at every Walmart, every Amazon fulfillment center, every Ralph's. It needs to happen everywhere. The essential workers can shut down this country like that, and they need a leader to convince them that they have that power and then to lead them into it. I was hoping it would be Bernie Sanders or somebody like that when this COVID thing started. Bernie wouldn't even mention force the vote, wouldn't even come out of it. How disappointing was that for you, Ron, that Bernie wouldn't even mention it?
0: It was disappointing. I think, though, there's no chance any elected official is going to be that leader. I just think the chances of that happening are non-existent. So someone that leads labor. That's what I feel is missing, especially compared to past generations.
1: We need someone like Justin Jackson.
0: Yeah.
1: To become
0: or just a bunch of Christian Smalls. If every warehouse had a Christian Smalls.
1: That's right. We need a bunch of Christian Smalls, a bunch of Justin Jacksons, or it's just maybe those two guys. How about that? How about they work together? We definitely, you need leaders. And that's what was wrong with Occupy. There were no leaders. And I understand the idea behind that, right? I understand that. You want democracy, you want this, and leaders can be corrupted and infiltrated, and I get that. But you see how well that works. It didn't. It's a flawed system, but you got to have leaders. So just so you know, 36% of Americans are already on single-payer health care. Did you know that, Ron? But Medicare and Medicaid covers 36% of Americans. That's a third of America is already on single-payer health care. If you add in the military, it goes up to 41%. So 4 out of 10 Americans, almost half of America, is already on single-payer health care from the government. Just keep that in mind. So what we have is private health insurance standing in the way between the most healthy Americans and their doctor. Why? Because they can make the most money off of healthy people. Sick people, they don't want to cover. Oh, the elderly, stuff like that. So right now, Joe Biden has his plan. We are going to build a better healthcare system that puts you and your family first and that every American can be proud of. We're going to come up with a health care plan that puts you and your family first in line for bankruptcy. Because that's the plan he came up with already. You know, Joe Biden already came up with a health care plan. It's the one that's bankrupting you right now. That's his plan. Obamacare, he was his vice president. That's their plan. The health care system you're living under today is the one he designed. Biden lifts health care plan from insurance lobbyists. They probably wrote it at a dinner that they were having for him. The incoming president's plan mimics an insurance industry letter instead of pushing promised public option or Democratic legislation to expand Medicare. This is by Andrew Perez and Julia Rock. So he's not even going to get us a public option. They're not even going to do that, Ron.
0: Yeah.
1: They're not even going to do that. President that Barack Obama promised us 12 years ago. 13. 13 years ago.
0: Oh, jeez. Yeah.
1: President-elect Joe Biden's new COVID relief plan does not adopt existing Democratic legislation to expand government-sponsored medical coverage, nor does it propose a promised public health insurance option. You know the public option that they've been dangling over your heads for over 13 years now? Still not happening. Huh. Still can't even, not only can they not get you Medicare for all, they won't even get you a public option, something Barack Obama promised us 13 years ago. How old were you 13 years ago, Ron?

0: Oh, jeez, man. You're not only outing me, but you're making me do
1: How
0: math.
1: old are you? How old are you now?
0: I'm 36.
1: So you're 23.
0: Yeah.
1: I can do that math. We were promised a single payer healthcare plan by a guy who was in charge of the government. They had the House, the Senate, and the White House promised you a public option when you were 23.
0: I remember. Yeah.
1: Instead, it adopts proposals, Joe Biden's healthcare plan, it adopts proposals from health insurance lobbying groups, recent letter to lawmakers demanding lucrative new subsidies for insurance companies at a moment when those corporations have recorded record profits as millions lose coverage and many face claim denials. Sounds eerily familiar. It's weird these insurance companies keep getting money and healthcare doesn't get any better. Isn't that weird?
0: Very, very interesting. Like, I'm noticing a trend.
1: Biden's plan would shovel billions of dollars to private health insurers by providing subsidies for Americans to buy coverage through the Affordable Care Act, which are far more expensive than government healthcare programs and plagued by high rates of claim denials. In other words, there's more money for scam healthcare plans that make CEOs richer under Joe Biden's plan than under a public option. So we're going to do Joe Biden's plan to make CEOs and stockholders wealthier. It gives you worse coverage, it gives you worse healthcare, and it probably will bankrupt you, but, you know, Joe Biden's a monster. Those initiatives, which could boost insurers' skyrocketing profits, were recently recommended in a letter to lawmakers from America's health insurance plans and the Blue Cross Blue Shield Association, two insurance lobby groups in Washington that have opposed the expansion of government-sponsored healthcare programs. While Medicare for All could actually save the country up to $650 billion annually, $650 billion annually, how are you going to pay for that? Where are you going to get $650 less? $650 billion annually, according to the nonpartisan Congressional Budget Office, Biden is now proposing some of the most costly and inefficient ways to expand health care insurance coverage. The move still leaves people exposed to substantial out-of-pocket costs from deductibles, co-pays, and co-insurance that act as barriers to care. Nothing's going to fundamentally change. Keep that in mind. He wasn't kidding. During the 2020 campaign, a healthcare industry front group called the Partnership for America's Healthcare Future spent $4.5 million on advertisements attacking Medicare for All. The group launched the last wave of ads in South Carolina, where Biden's strong performance helped propel him. The future's not going to be pretty, Ron, but there will be a copay. Again, 87% of Americans want Medicare for All. Biden consistently campaigned in support of a public health insurance option. And after the primary, a joint task force made up of Biden and Sanders allies negotiated a fairly robust public option plan. The DNC's 2020 platform included a similar pledge. So not only does Joe Biden go against the 87% of his own party, he goes against his own promises, too. He's not even doing peanuts. He's doing shells. Actually, screw it. Now he's not even giving us the peanut shells.
0: He's going to let you look at a picture of a peanut.
1: Yeah. Now, on the eve of his presidency, Biden is proposing a much more conservative health insurance expansion plan proposed by the health insurance industry. If enacted, the plan could head off any talk in Washington of a public option plan down the road. Wow. Hey, instead of a public option, Joe Biden's going to be experimenting with no option.
0: Yeah.
1: How do you like that? We were going to give you the public option, but I thought about it, and we're going to give you a no option. Jesus Christ. And here's how the media is covering him.
2: What we've been through throughout 4 years of the Trump presidency, and the contrast on display tonight was so stark. I mean, those lights that are just shooting out from the Lincoln Memorial along the reflecting pool. It's like almost extensions of Joe Biden's arms embracing America. It was a moment where the new president came to town and sort of convened the country in this moment of remembrance, outstretching his arms. And contrast that with that video you just saw of a disgraced president on his way out at his lowest point in his presidency at the very end here by himself fighting for his political movement to live on, and not even necessarily promising that he's going to be leading that movement, you noted in his.
1: So Joe Biden's arms are embracing all of us, and we still have a couple of shots to get it at Donald Trump. Samuel, this is that's amazing.
3: I thought he was going to say those lights were, he said that they were an example of Joe Biden's arms outstretched. I thought he was going to say to go and sniff your hair.
1: Yeah.
3: Like, I was just like, so like, I don't understand why they have to make the illusion of something like this, that there's some sort of grace and vision that Joe Biden has.
1: The reason why is because they're selling Joe Biden right now.
3: Yes.
1: That's why, because they're selling him.
3: Yes. He's the product.
1: They've been selling Donald Trump as the devil, and now they're selling Joe Biden and Kamala Harris as the angels. And that's their thing. And so they'll go back to giving softball interviews and sweetheart coverage to the Democrats. And then Fox News will go back to being Fox News. And so we'll have a nice divide. We'll have MSNBC and CNN and Fox News on this side. And, of course, New York Times and Washington Post. Only Democrats read the New York Times. I mean, the fact that to think that the problem is just right-wing media, the left-wing media is just as siloed. Just as ridiculous. Russiagate was QAnon for the left, except everybody on the left doesn't know it. Isn't that funny? Mm.
0: These are like the right and left media within the corporate confines. So really it's like, you know, this is not the left media. This is just the corporate approved, narrative that they feed you, which is just confirmation bias for whatever audience member they're pursuing. If it's, you know, the corporate right on Fox News or the corporate left on MSNBC. I think another thing here with Biden's healthcare plan, I know there were grumblings where they were saying, oh, there's a chance we might get an emergency bill that gives everyone healthcare during the pandemic. And, you know, my response was, I'll certainly believe that when I see it, and I'm not getting my hopes up. And the reason was, I kind of feel like if they were to do something like that, taking it away would be very difficult.
1: No, you can't give people health care and then take it away.
0: Exactly. And that's why, like when they were grumbling about that, I'm like, you know what, I bet they're not going to do that. And then try to do as little as possible, which is what this is. And the reason for that is because they know, if there was something like an emergency, you know, universal healthcare program during a pandemic, which we so desperately need, just, you know, generally, you got to get people healthcare. But if we ever got it, they wouldn't be able to take it away. And that would go down in history as the time the United States finally caught up to where the rest of the industrialized world has been for decades and gets everybody healthcare.
1: Well, it turns
0: out they don't want to do that.
1: That's why they're not going to do it, Ron. Exactly right. And Joe Biden could give us, according, well, Kyle Kulinski told me that he looked into it, and that that Joe Biden could, as executive order, just say national emergency, everybody gets health care.
0: Yeah.
1: That he could do that for the duration of the national emergency. And again, once you point out, once you give people health care, you can't take it away. And so that's why we're not getting it. It's just amazing. We're living in 100% corrupt times, and people in like the commentary world are still acting like we're in normal times. This isn't normal times. Hey, I'd like to take a moment out to say, I know these are tough times for everyone, but I want to say a special message to all the people who have found this show over the last 10 years on KPFK, WBAI, and the Pacifica stations across the country. 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And I'm proud of the work we've done with KPFK and Pacifica. I especially want to thank Alan Minsky for giving me this show and helping me figure out how to do a radio show, along with Ali Lexa, who was my entree into KPFK and helped me immensely figure out how to do radio, plus many, many other people at KPFK, which are too numerous to mention. But it was an honor to uphold the proud anti-war message and heritage of Pacifica and KPFK Radio. Being a proud voice against war, a proud voice against Cold War McCarthyism, and being a proud voice for the people. Dissenting journalism that questions establishment narratives will be needed more than ever now.
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5: A note about today's program. Each of the peace elders we interviewed for this archival edition of Peace Talks Radio back in 2008 and 2009 have since passed away. Juanita Nelson passed away in March of 2015 at the age of 91. Ruth Imber in May of 2014 at the age of 89. And Bernard Laun in February of 2021 at the age of 99. We thought our conversations with them, when each were in their mid to late 80s, deserve replays to prove how age need not interrupt a devotion to peacemaking. This is Peace Talks Radio, the series on peacemaking and nonviolent conflict resolution. Today, conversations with people we're calling peace elders, all well into their 80s, all still very active in their peace work. We'll meet an 86-year-old woman who lives below the taxable income line so as not to contribute to military budgets.
6: We devour each other. 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
5: 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This is Peace Talks Radio, the series on peacemaking and nonviolent conflict resolution. 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Whether it's the search for personal peace or learning how to reduce conflict nonviolently with others in our homes, workplaces, communities, or between nations, we consider it here on Peace Talks Radio. I'm series producer Paul Ingalls. Today, we visit with three octogenarian peace activists who have each found ways to stay active, working for peace well into their 80s. They each bring the perspective of over eight decades of history to the table as they crusade in their own way for nonviolence today. First, we'll visit with Juanita Morrow Nelson. In the mid-1940s, Juanita Morrow was a young reporter for a Cleveland African-American newspaper. She was assigned to interview several conscientious objectors who were in jail awaiting appeal of their five-year sentence for refusing military service in World War II because they didn't feel they should be required to kill. Ms. Morrow became intrigued with one of the men. His name was Wally Nelson. And not long after Nelson was released in 1946, after serving 33 months of his sentence, he and Juanita began a relationship that was built around their common commitment to nonviolence in all parts of their lives. The Nelsons were among the first to take the step of refusing to pay taxes to the government because they did not want their tax dollars to go to military spending. For decades, they lived simply below the taxable income line, and were active in civil rights and social justice movements. Wally Nelson died in 2002 at the age of 93. Juanita Nelson, 85 at the time of our interview, was continuing on her own, living in the house she and Wally Nelson built together from salvaged material.

0: No electricity, no plumbing, growing their own food on a small tract of land in western Massachusetts. Juanita Nelson came to a nearby conference center in Deerfield, Massachusetts to talk with us. She recalled the beginnings of her life with Wally Nelson for our interviewer, Carol Boss.
1: I would say that meeting Wally was life-changing for me because I was using nonviolence as a tactic, and I wasn't a warmonger, but I just never had thought about the deeper implications of it.
2: Can you talk a little bit more also about why it was important for the two of you to change your life in that way so that you would not be having to pay taxes?
1: Yes. It would have been worse for us to pay taxes for somebody else to go and commit murder than to do it ourselves, even. It just doesn't make sense for him to be in for all that time and then to go and pay for the very thing that he refused to do. It didn't add up, for us anyway. And then that led us to various and sundry things, and that was in 48. But the one reason that was life-changing, too, was that in 48, this group called Peacemakers was formed, which saw nonviolence as a way of life, which said something like one person living according to deeply held beliefs can begin in a small, though not insignificant, way to change the world. But I have always believed in direct action in any case, that if you believe in something, you do it. You don't go petitioning the government, I have to do it. What is it that this Pogo says? I have seen the enemy, and the enemy is us. So that's what I really do believe. I don't have to have what everybody else thinks we have to have. As a matter of fact, I've been thinking about writing a sort of a memoir and of Wally and me, and I would call it From Rags to Rags, because both of us were born very poor. We never had very much. And of course, some people would say, well, you didn't have much to give up. But my experience is that people who don't have anything strive very hard to get something, you know. But material things have never meant very much to me.
2: Describe your house for us.
1: Oh, the house we built, we took down a house in order to get most of the material that we used. We, of course, had to buy some. We have one large room that is 16 by 24, which is a sort of our kitchen and our living room and all sorts of things. We have a very small bedroom upstairs, which was unintentional, but because of the design of the house, we had that. I have two gas lights in the main room. There are no lights in any of the other room. No electricity. We have probably the only sanctioned outhouse in our county, I suppose. I don't know. No plumbing.
2: Juanita, how would you respond to people who might say they admire what you do but just couldn't go to what they would call that extreme? And, you know, maybe they've wanted to have a family and a career, and that involves accepting wages and paying taxes that might go to war. Is there a middle ground of sorts? What can you suggest to people who do share a lot of your values but can't quite do it that way?
1: I wouldn't say can't, won't do it that way. That's up to them. What I think is that if you are determined to do something, you can do it, but it's according to what you want. In the first place, how do you know you can't do it if you don't try? Some of the people that I know, they have families. Randy and Betsy Corner, who live here, had their house taken by the IRS, and they had a 9-year-old daughter, but they did it. They don't pay taxes, because their daughter is now grown up and married, but and doesn't agree with them, but or at least, I mean, I think she thinks that what they are doing is all right, but she would never do it. I think what comes first, if you decide to do something, you'll find a way to do it. If you try to figure out, how am I going to do this, you probably would never move. I think you're right about that. How am I going to do this? How am I going to do that? And what there's somebody said something, I wish I could quote this, it's attributed to Goethe, saying that, you know, whatever you can dream of, do it. And then possibly all sorts of things will happen. But one reason I can't understand this is people go to war. And they know they might just get killed. Not only kill other people, they'll get killed, but they go to war. So why can't you? what's the risk in living more simply and you know, trusting in, that something will happen? I don't understand. What is risk? I would rather go to jail than go to war. If I weren't a pacifist, you know, I would be shut up, but I wouldn't be in danger not only of killing other people, but I might get killed or maimed myself. What is risk? People have different ideas of what risk is, I think.
2: Taxes go to government programs that some people think of as helpful to society, but it sounds like, and tell me if this is true or not, you wouldn't believe in paying taxes even if there was no military spending.
1: I have come to that degree. What I think is that I can support things that I believe in. First of all, a lot of the taxes go to help poor people, and I don't believe in poor people. You know, I don't believe in poverty. I would say everybody should get the same amount. People who do the hardest work get paid the least, and the most dull work, without which we couldn't live. My father worked in a steel mill, and he drove a truck. He got very little pay. But somebody had to do those. How do we say this? Some people should make millions and some people should make nothing. The workers, that's almost an epithet to say he's a mere worker. And so I guess I just believe in much more equality than what we have.
2: Do you think there should be government support for health care?
1: Well, why do we have to have government support for health care? Because some people can't pay it, right? If everybody had the same amount of money, we could all pay for it if we wanted to, and the health workers wouldn't make any more than anybody else. That's the way it seems to me anyway, you know.
2: Do you believe any country should maintain a military force purely for self-defense?
1: It goes round and round. Who's defending what? You know, if you hit me, and then I hit you, and then you hit me, and then, you know, and goes round and round. No, I don't believe in it. I don't believe in killing. As a matter of fact, I have to tell you this. I was just so sobered this weekend. I was at a weekend where there was a little boy from Iraq whose mother was killed with a bomb. They were in a car, I guess, and the father has shrapnel all through his body trying to protect this son, this little boy. And he has a balloon in his head. They're trying to do it. He's been completely traumatized, but he is so sweet and so cute. What is the price that we pay for what we call keeping our way of life? What is the price? That child is just an example of what we do to each other. We devour each other. And I think it has to stop somewhere. And at least I hope it's going to stop with me. I'm not going to do it.
2: Now, there are many Americans who feel threatened by terrorism and nations that they see as unfriendly to the U.S. What would you say to them to convince them to resist supporting a military with their taxes?
1: Well, I think we could start out first. I mean, I can't tell them I'm in the United States. I think we ought to start. We're the big people in the world. We go around brandishing. We've got military bases all over. We're the only ones who've used atomic weapons, and we don't want anybody else to have them. Oh, why are we so blessed, and how are we so omnipotent? We could lead the way, I think, to something much better.
2: So what keeps you going, Juanita?
1: What keeps me going? You know, well... Well, one thing I could say is adventure. Well, one thing. I think I have more adventure in my life than if I had a 9-to-5 job all these years, for instance. And I have good stories to tell, you know. But I believe in it, and I keep... Sometimes I feel as though I'd like to go into a cave and just because I get so disgusted with the way things go. But I'm in this world, and I guess as long as I live, I'll try to do the best I can, and not to do the things that I think are the worst.
2: Hey, did you bring with you the Outhouse Blues?
1: Yes, I did.
2: Explain what the Outhouse Blues is before you read it.
1: Well, the Outhouse Blues I wrote many years ago when we lived in New Mexico. And I, you know, I'm always having conversations like this. And I was trying to distill in a way that was not too preachy why I was doing, we were doing what we were doing. And so this is what came out. Well, I went out to the country to live a simple life, get away from all that concrete and avoid some of that strife, get off the backs of poor folks, stop supporting Uncle Sam and all that stuff he's putting down like bombing Vietnam. Oh, but it ain't easy, especially on a chilly night when I beat it to the outhouse with my trusty dim flashlight. The seat is absolutely frigid, not a BTU of heat. That's when I think the simple life is not for us elite. Well, I try to grow my own food, competing with the bugs. I even make my own soap and my own ceramic mugs. I figure that the less I buy, the less I compromise with Standard Oil and ITT and those other gouging guys. Oh, but it ain't easy to leave my cozy bed to make it with my flashlight to that air-conditioned shed. When the seat's so cold, it takes away that freedom ecstasy. That's when I fear the simple life maybe wasn't meant for me. Well, I cook my food on a wood stove and heat with wood also, though when my parents left the South, I said, this has got to go. But I figure that the best way to say all folks are my kin is try to live so I don't take nobody's pound of skin. Oh, but it ain't easy when it's rainy and there's mud to put on my old bathrobe and walk out in that crud. I look out through the open door and see a distant star and sometimes think this simple life is taking things too far. But then I get to thinking, if we're ever going to see the end of that old con game, the change has got to start with me. Quit wheeling and quit dealing to be a leader in any band, and it appears the best way is to get back to the land. If I produce my own needs, I know what's going down. I'm not quite so footsie with those Wall Street pimps in town. 'Cause let me tell you something, though it may not be good news. If some folks win, you better know somebody's got to lose. So I guess I'll have to cast my lot with those who are opting out. And even though on freezing nights I will have my nagging doubts, long as I talk the line I do and spout my way out views, I'll keep on using the outhouse and singing the outhouse blues.
0: Juanita Nelson lives in Western Massachusetts, below the taxable income line, so her dollars won't support any military activity. She and her late husband, Wally Nelson, started living that commitment to nonviolence in 1948. Juanita was 85 when we talked with her. You're listening to Peace Talks Radio, the series on peacemaking and nonviolent conflict resolution, online at peacetalksradio.com. I'm Paul Ingalls. Today we're talking with folks we're calling peace elders, some people over the age of 80 who are still very active in their support of peace and nonviolence. If you lived in Albuquerque, New Mexico, and ever attended or came upon any event that promoted peacemaking, you'd find a little bespectacled gray-haired woman there named Ruth Ember, for sure. In fact, it wouldn't be unusual for Ruth to slowly climb onto the stage and grab a microphone to recite an original peace poem or song. Social justice and peace activism has been part of her life for as long as she can remember, which she admits is going back pretty far, to her 1920s and 30s childhood in New York City where she grew up. She spoke with Carol Boss.
3: I think it started the way all kids start. You want things to be fair. And that's what I learned at an early age. It should be fair. And then I learned that you have to work at it.
2: So do you remember a story from your childhood where that was, that really stood out to you?
3: One of my favorites was one that my Aunt Ethel told. She was waiting online somewhere, I think at a cashier's in a department store or something like that. And somebody cut into the line, and somebody else immediately said, "That's not fair." And then this little old Jewish lady said, I wish this were television because hand gestures go with it. But she said, "Fair? What's fair? under capitalism can be fair? By the time I heard the story, I could appreciate it and enjoy it. But it was inspirational too, you know.
2: As a Jewish person, where did you stand in regards to the Second World War?
3: Well, you know, despite the history of pacifism in my family, they all supported World War II, and I did too at the time. My mother's family, most of them were still in Europe, and my mother was close to them. The time came when we realized, we found out that they had all been annihilated. And I remember my mother crying on her bed in the middle of the day, just going off by herself and crying. And what she told me was that she was alone now. She had no family. No family left. So we supported World War II. We thought it was necessary. Later, I began to realize that maybe we didn't have to fight that war. Maybe if Hitler and Mussolini had been handled differently when they were trying to take power, maybe that wouldn't have been necessary. But by the time the war took place, there were no alternatives.
2: Well, how did you and like-minded people respond to the bombing of Hiroshima and Nagasaki?
3: Well, there was no question that we didn't have to use the most deadly weapon. That didn't have to be. We were opposed to that.
2: So how did that opposition look?
3: Yeah, by that time I was involved in protests.
2: Were you actually marching on the streets back then?
3: Yeah. Yeah. I remember marching at Foley Square, which is where the federal courthouse was in downtown Manhattan in New York. And I remember pushing my carriage, marching there. That was probably after the war.
2: You know, here we are 60 years later, more than 60 years later, and there have been many wars, lots of building of nuclear weapons. So in some ways, maybe some things haven't changed and perhaps have gotten worse, many would say. Have you felt discouraged over the years and the decades?
3: Oh, yes. You know, after a while, you keep crusading, marching, demonstrating, writing, phoning for the same causes. And it can get discouraging. But I've always been encouraged, and my spirits revived seeing young people participating in the same protests. So it goes on. I wrote a poem about that, as a matter of fact. This is called Circles. Young, strong, and determined, we marched in the 40s, our slogans resounding for justice and truth. Free speech, join the union, no nuclear weapons. We believed in the future, we believed in ourselves. We won some, we lost some. The struggle goes on. In the 50s, we parents were pushing our strollers as we circled again for freedom of speech. We can't let McCarthy take our liberties from us. Our passion for freedom conquered our fear. We won some, we lost some. The struggle goes on. In the 60s, we marched in circles once more. Civil rights was our passion. We shall overcome. But the protests, they blurred into never-ending circles. I was tired, discouraged. What's the use? What's the point? We won some, we lost some. How long? For how long? Then I looked around, and the answer was clear. For there in the circle, one marcher stood out. Young, strong, and determined. My teenage daughter had joined in the circle, had made her voice count. We win some, we lose some. The struggle goes on.
2: So that's really, it's a poem of hope, isn't it, for you?
3: Oh, yes.
2: You know, you think of many people in their 80s. Yes, you can go to marches and you'll see people on the streets, but, you know, some folks can't do that anymore.
3: Right. But most of us can make phone calls. And most of us can contact our congresspeople and other elected officials. It really makes a difference. When they hear from you, they count up the number of messages that they got, pro and con, on a particular issue. And nowadays, with the internet and email, you can keep up with these things. You can sign petitions on the internet. All of these things you can find out about.
2: You feel that your efforts over the years, over the decades, have made a difference?
3: Yeah, I think they do. We can see a lot of changes in our world. We haven't solved all the problems, and the struggle does have to go on now as ever. You know, there's a quote that I carry around with me all the time, and it's a 2,000-year-old Hebrew text from Rabbi Tarpon. And the translation I have here is, "It is not up to you to complete the task, but neither are you free to desist from it." So I interpret that as, I can't fix the world. I can't make everything right, but I can't stop from trying. Mm-hmm. I have to keep on doing it because that's what gives my life meaning.
2: What would be a recent action for peace or social justice that you've participated in?
3: Well, I'm active in the Raging Grannies. They're an international organization that started in Canada many years ago. I don't remember. We sing. We sing and we write songs about peace and about health care, providing education for all. We sing traditional peace songs, and mostly we sing granny songs. We write them ourselves, and we write our songs to familiar melodies. I brought some of the songs that I wrote. We demonstrate throughout the year, write lots of letters too. We march and call, and through it all, our victories are few. But as we start another year, we know what we must do. Together we must struggle on and love each other too.
0: Ruth Imber, 83 at the time of her interview with Carol Boss, a member of the Raging Grannies and a fixture in the peace and justice scene in Albuquerque, New Mexico. After our break, an 87-year-old doctor and former Nobel Peace Prize recipient talks about his prescription for survival. In fact, that's the name of the book he released in 2008. More after this. A reminder that each of our guests, recorded back in 2008 and 2009 for this Peace Talks radio episode, have since passed away. Juanita Nelson in 2015 at the age of 91, Ruth Imber in 2014 at 89, and Bernard Lown in 2021 at the age of 99.

0: This is Peace Talks Radio, the series on peacemaking and nonviolent conflict resolution, online at peacetalksradio.com. We're calling today's program Peace Elders, as we're visiting with citizens all well into their 80s who continue to place peace work at the center of their lives. Next, a man who, at 87, wrote a book recounting his path to a Nobel Peace Prize in 1985. Bernard Laun is a doctor who's known as the original developer of the cardiac defibrillator around 1960. But Laun also became deeply involved in the drive to reduce nuclear weapon arsenals, forming Physicians for Social Responsibility and the International Physicians for the Prevention of Nuclear War. He spoke to us from his home in Newton, Massachusetts, about what's kept him active in this issue still today at the age of 87.
1: What's keeping me going is outrage, anger, that we have so created a world that is going to be more and more unlivable for next generations, for our children and grandchildren. Life is a legacy. We have a brief passage, and we have to make it a little better rather than a little worse for those who follow. We haven't done so.
0: What has staying active on issues of peace and social justice added to your senior years, the quality of your life even?
1: Well, I think as a doctor, I know that if one is engaged both physically and intellectually, one stays younger. You don't ward off age, you merely slow down the process of its advance. And I think engagement means to interact with other people, and other people is what gives you the excitement and the energy and the joie de vivre.
0: When you think about the current state of affairs, why is it so important to revisit the details of your story?
1: Well, for a number of reasons. First, the philosophic reason that we live effectively in the future if we have well metabolized and digested the past. Without the past, we don't really have guidelines. And if we don't know the past, as George Santayana, the American philosopher, said, you're forced to repeat it. And Americans have made really amnesiac about the past. And therefore, we keep on repeating the same mistake. I'm convinced if we had analyzed the nature of Hiroshima and Nagasaki and what happened there, we would not have had Vietnam. If we knew the culture of the Vietnamese people, their history, and what they were struggling for, and the intensity of their nationalism, we would not have the war in Vietnam. And if we didn't have the war in Vietnam, we wouldn't have the quagmire of Iraq. And if we didn't have the quagmire of Iraq, we probably would avoid future wars that will take our treasure, the life of our youth, and make America a less livable place. Now, the book, Prescription for Survival, deals with 5 years, 5 years of the Cold War. But the Cold War shaped America today. Americans don't know about it. So I'm urging that this be reexamined. And the book is not only a memoir, it's an important adventure story. Here an American doctor makes a pact with the devil, namely a Russian doctor, and we're out to stop the drive toward the brink. Against the intoning of Washington, the accusation of American media that we're KGB dupes, that we're communist fronts, that we're not quite terrorists, but we're weak-minded.
0: I want to come back to that era that you're describing from the book, but I also want to come back to the current international climate later. But let's go back to 1961. You were already 40 years old and internationally known.
1: You keep on reminding me how old I was. I'm trying to keep young, and you are forcing me to grow old.
0: Nobody's disputing your ability to stay young. I can tell you that for sure. But yeah, at that stage, and the reason I make that point is that at 40, you were internationally known for your achievements as a cardiologist. But you wrote in the book that the idea of nuclear war held little interest to you at that time. So how did you get from that point?
1: I was at that time in my life interested in one big issue aside from my family. Sudden cardiac death. Sudden cardiac death was the leading cause of fatality in the world. An American was dying every 90 seconds from it. every 90 seconds around the clock. And the American Medical Association, doctors, the NIH were all indifferent to it because they judged it as a heart attack, massive heart attack with no heart left, and there was nothing can be done about it, an act of God, short. My work led me to believe that this was an electrical abnormality of the heart rhythm, ventricular fibrillation, an arrhythmia that leads to death, and therefore reversible. So it was an accident, a reversible accident. Heart's too good to die. And I felt obsessed because I knew every minute that we delay, another person died in America and many more the world around. At that point, somebody invited me to go to listen to a lecture by a Britisher who had won a Nobel Peace Prize. And he lectured about nuclear threat. He says, none of you will be around by the year 2000. And I took a big gulp. It sounded crazy, but the more he talked this Jeremiah-like lecture, the more I was persuaded he was right. The multiplication of nuclear weapons, their delivery system, and the whole demonization of the other. We, the Russians of us, led to no choice but self-destruct. So suddenly the parameter of thinking was changed. Yes, we face sudden death, but it's not going to be cardiac, it's going to be nuclear, and I got to do something about it.
0: All right, so you formed Physicians for Social Responsibility within a year there, and to review, one of the high-profile first steps was to publish articles that detailed the human toll of a nuclear strike on the Boston area, right?
1: Exactly. And we published 5 articles in the New England Journal of Medicine. And it was awesome what we found. We did research and we found out of Boston 3 million people, 1 million would be killed instantly. 1 million would be fatally injured and die a horrendous death from fire, from radiation, from trauma, you name it, from immune disease, infection, bleeding, and the doctor would have nothing to offer. There wouldn't be enough doctors. Out of Boston's 6,000 physicians then practicing, only 1,000 would remain alive. But they had no resources, nothing, no drugs, no surgical instruments, no way to travel, no electricity, no garbage disposal, but dead bodies about them and people pleading to be done away with. The doctor's role will then be practicing euthanasia. So we said, this is the situation that is going to happen. Nuclear war, there is no place to hide.
0: And I guess it was very important at that time to create a scenario within the United States.
1: Yes. At that time, the United States was going underground, burrowing underground like rats, you know, going underground. There's safety in shelters. And the Kennedy administration encouraged it because it had nothing else to offer. And we proved with our study that the least safe place to be in case of nuclear war is an underground shelter. And we based it on the models, sad tragedies of Dresden, Hamburg, Tokyo, which were firebombed, firestorms which exhaust oxygen and asphyxiate people underground. So it wasn't a safe place to be. And one of the interesting consequences of our study, there were many, was one, the shelter craze stopped. It stopped. It's like a switch. You turned it off. Nobody was going to shelters.
0: Within a year of your forming in 1962, the Cuban Missile Crisis brought the United States and Soviet Union to the brink of nuclear war. And the nuclear threat was really at the center of John F. Kennedy's short run as president. Kennedy had both back channel and direct contact with Nikita Khrushchev, the Soviet premier at the time. Talking with the so-called enemy continues to be a dilemma for politicians today, doesn't it?
1: It does. And you will not talk to terrorists. We will not talk to Iran. We will not talk to the Taliban. But as Mandela said, you talk to enemies and make them your partners. You have to begin to talk. The moment you begin to talk to another human being, you immediately find commonalities. And those commonalities then are enlarged, hypertrophied, made tangible, And you begin to compromise because, after all, look, we and the Russians were in the same boat. If a hole in the boat developed on his side of the boat, you wouldn't go in, tra-la-la. You're in the same boat. You're together. So the point is, if there's a hole in his side of the boat, you better bail.
0: Speaking of reaching out, eventually your organization began to reach out to fellow doctors in the Soviet Union, principally with Soviet cardiologist Evgeny Chazov. First of all, why did you believe doctors could have an impact on such a high-stakes playing field as the Cold War? Did you feel like your profession would somehow cover you from the charge of being politically motivated?
1: Well, it didn't work quite that way. What led me to engage doctors is because I was a doctor. So if I was going to do something, I can do it as doctors. But having said that, doctors had a special opportunity. Because doctors, there is no leader in the world that doesn't have a doctor. And doctors of the world are a sort of a international secret society. You know, we speak the same language. We have the same traditions. We have the same values. We have the same science. We write the same articles. And we were more immune from being attacked as, you know, as a shallow opportunist to have this and this, who don't know nothing. After all, ultimately the public trusts us. It has to. And the doctor has to earn that trust. It's not a one-way street. But essentially, the public in America, in Russia, in Albania, in Poland, in China, trust their doctors. So if we talk of a danger, they're more likely to listen and engage in the political process. And that fundamental thesis that emerges in Prescription for Survival, and profound and very meaningful today, is the fact that history is forged by you and me, by ordinary folks, by the pawns on the chessboard, not the kings and the queens and the rooks and the knights and the bishops. It's ordinary people who make history.
0: Our guest on Peace Talks Radio is Dr. Bernard Laun, co-founder of International Physicians for the Prevention of Nuclear War, which won the 1985 Nobel Peace Prize. Dr. Laun released the book Prescription for Survival in 2008, detailing his efforts to stop the threat of nuclear war. Well, Dr. Laun, we won't have time to detail all the accomplishments of your organization, obviously, in the book, though, but help us understand a few ways that you really felt you had some impact in slowing the spread of nuclear weapons in the 1980s.
1: Well, firstly, we brought the lesson of what nuclearism was all about to an enormous public. We had children's petition, Reagan and Brezhnev, please permit us to grow up, 300,000 kids. We had 1 million doctors sign petitions. We had meetings galore, you name it, we had meetings. We had meetings galore, you name it, we had meetings and discussions

0: to persuade them that there was no win situation. More important than all those, we came through with a formula. And the formula was called the medical prescription. And we said, forget negotiating. Americans and Russians should not be negotiating. Why not? Because they had 3,700 negotiating sessions and the arms race was accelerating. What was wrong with it? We did an analysis. What was wrong with it is they were secret and they got the wrong people to negotiate, military types. You know, supposing you want to outlaw boxing, would you get boxing referees in secret to engage in how to outlaw boxing? No. We say, let us change the process. Let us engage in unilateral initiatives. Let a country stop nuclear testing or do something very decisive. Let people then force the opponent, the adversary, to reciprocate and then call in the experts to deal with the details. Experts should never be called in to talk about politics. They should be called in to talk about details. And that we persuaded Gorbachev. And I talked with him personally, 3 hours about it. And I talked to many of his brain trusts, as did the other doctors. And we persuaded him that was the course. And that's the course that Gorbachev followed.
1: So it sounds like you made more progress on the Soviet side of the equation than the United States side of the equation.
0: Absolutely.
1: You write that in the West you were accused of fraternizing with evil and being KGB dupes. And in the East you were suspected of being CIA decoys. But the U.S. government, NATO countries, Western media were, what, overall dismissive of your efforts?
0: Let me give you one example. When we got the Nobel Prize, NATO had a campaign led by Prime Minister of Germany, Kohl, to rescind the Nobel Prize. The U.S. Senate passed a resolution asking the Nobel Committee to rescind the prize. The Wall Street Journal told the Nobel Committee to get out of business because they failed morally.
1: So what did that feel like, to have the U.S. government petition against your prize?
0: That was terrible, absolutely terrible, to know that my country, which is the greatest country, should take such a backward, reactionary, unthinkable position on this issue. But I got a funny note from Linus Pauling, the greatest scientist of America. And the letter I got from him is, Laun, one line, don't be upset. They didn't come when I got the prize either, meaning referring to the American ambassador, American consulate officials didn't come to his Nobel ceremonies.
1: So is that about, in your mind, the government being upset or concerned with citizens, quote, meddling in international politics, or is there something else at work?
0: I think that is the key element, that government, whether Republican or Democrat or communist or fascist or whatever, they don't like ordinary citizens to engage in the process that they think is wholly owned by them. And citizen diplomacy, we proved, is a very effective tool and very important that people not grow indifferent and insular and bow out of the process. Worse still, as Americans are apolitical. Every 4 years they genuflect, but they're out of it. And that's sad. That's why we have so many problems.
1: Dr. Laun, despite your efforts and the efforts of others working this issue, the U.S. and Russia still have huge stockpiles of weapons. Other developing nations have seen the need to develop nuclear weapons to be taken seriously on the international stage. I would think that someone who cares as much about this as you do would also feel a little heartsick much of the time that you couldn't do more.
0: Well, I say that, but I have a different spin. And that spin is to preserve myself. And that is, we accomplished something. There were 68,000 nuclear weapons. Now there are 26,000. The world is not threatened with instant extinction.
1: We've already lost and continue to lose people who actually were around in 1945 when the only

0: two nuclear weapons were used by the U.S. at the end of World War II. Do you think today's young people really understand or are even hearing about what these weapons can do?
1: No. The whole thing, what you learn as a teacher is repetition, repetition, and more repetition. And every generation has to learn anew the realities. So the level of misinformation and ignorance is abysmal. That's why peace organizations, peace activists, radio stations such as you are conducting right to this minute are vital to the health and political health of America.
0: Let's talk about this. Your book calls on readers to think about what's happened to the notion of peace. You write that the very word has become vacuous, and that the perception of a pacifist is that of a dreaming do-gooder out of touch with reality. What ideas would you have about reestablishing the honor of peace work?
1: Well, the honor of peace work has to be established, I think, through a back door. And the back door is getting a real view of what militarism entails. Militarism has brought the United States nearly to its knees. The present economic crisis is in large part related to that. The Cold War, for example, we teach Americans that we won the Cold War, Reagan won the Cold War. Ridiculous. That is a complete fabrication. We lost the Cold War. The Russians lost it worse. We lost it. Look, we spent $11 trillion. Our children are not educated. They're on the bottom, in the world, in the industrialized world today, in math and science, we have schools that are a disgrace. We have healthcare that is dysfunctional. We have inner cities that are imploding. What's going on? We are spending more on the military than the whole world combined.
0: Let me ask you to go a little bit deeper than the blame on governments or the military-industrial complex. What's at the root of our own individual psyches as citizens that sustains the maintenance of a nuclear arsenal?
1: Well, I think that this is an argument we have had from the very beginning in the Doctors' Peace Movement. There were those who were very convinced that the problem was individual, that we had to address the psychologic factors that enable us to accept such gross evil as war, violence, mass murder. But there were some of us who were arguing differently. We were arguing that systemic problems, such as militarism, poverty, lack of equity in markets, the North-South divide, the fact that we have been living still in the Christopher Columbus era. Christopher Columbus proved to Europeans you don't have to work hard to be rich. There was plenty of wealth out there that you could rob, steal, appropriate. This is what the world is like today. But we are doing the appropriating, and Americans have never faced up. Neither you nor I nor anybody has faced up to the fact that we're appropriating the wealth of most of the world. And we live in debt, and we live in luxury, and we live in guilt. And we live in guilt so we don't want to think about real issues.
0: So, for example, given the chance, what would you say to a gathering of, quote, average Americans who believe in the need for a strong defense, who believe in threats from terrorists or other nuclear powers, to get them instead to insist that their government dismantle its arsenal and stop developing new weapons?
1: Oh, wait a minute. You have conflated so many issues that it makes no sense. No intelligent answer is possible. Because you say defense and terrorism and military and weapons, we are building, well, let me take one at a time. We are building weapons now to fight the Cold War with the Russians. A B-1 bomber, what value has it got against terrorists? You know what a B-1 bomber costs? More than $1 billion. You know what that means? 750,000 Pell Grants for young people. Which is more important for the safety, defense, security of the United States to be able to compete in the global market by having intelligent young people who have a college education? So that's one as regard weapons. Defense is good. But do we have to spend $1 trillion?

0: laws on it? Do we? We have lived through most of United States history without a military of any significance. Yet we were able to fight World War II as most successfully as ever. How come? We had no army, we had no significant navy, no air force, yet we fought and won. Why don't you analyze that?
1: What I was describing was sort of a mindset, in which I think you can accept is something that's adopted by a large percentage of Americans.
0: I would say to them, and I believe in their intelligence, and I believe in their good sense, and I believe that they want to live a good life and bequeath a good life, that your children's education is more important for the safety and security of the United States. Furthermore, terrorists are not something you fight with the military. The British did not bomb Belfast to get rid of the IRA. The Germans didn't bomb the Minor Brigade in Munich to get rid of their terrorists. The Italians didn't bomb their terrorists in Milan. We are the first one to begin to bomb people to get rid of terrorists. That's insane. That's it. The military should be out of it, totally. Terrorists are a police action. You require intelligence. You require international cooperation. You require the study of the basis for terrorism. Why is it developed now? Why didn't it exist 50 years ago? Why is it picking on the United States? What are the issues? I'm a doctor. What do I do as a doctor? Do I go in and cut off a limb? Do I amputate? Or do I make an analysis of why is his arm blue now? Oh, he has a blocked artery. Okay, we'll free it up. And we go in immediately, not with a scalpel, but with an axe. Does that make sense?
1: Dr. Lowne, you do end your memoir on an optimistic note. So where do you actually see encouraging signs today?
0: I see encouraging signs in the fact that what I learned from our experience. Here I'm a doctor and a small little human being in Newton, Massachusetts. And we were able to start a movement with others and affect history. That gives me enormous hope and a surge of optimism. Secondly, whenever I speak to people, it's very easy to persuade them on the logic and the necessity of what we're trying to do. And I get hope from another fact. If you look at, as a doctor, in 1900, life expectancy was 50 years in America. Now it's 78. We have added on 28 years. Global life expectancy is now 60 years. Look at the important achievements of science and technology. Look what we can now provide education for everybody. We can provide food for everybody. We can provide healthcare for everybody. Look, if we merely took 2 months of our military budget and gave it to clean up the global water supply, we'd reduce disease by 80% in the world. Where are our priorities? And people can be persuaded. But it can be done. It must be done. We have no choice.
1: 1985 Nobel Peace Prize winner Dr. Bernard Lowne. His book, Prescription for Survival, A Doctor's Journey to End Nuclear Madness, is published by BK Publishers. 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We really could use your help. 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Thanks also to KUNM at the University of New Mexico in Albuquerque. Our theme was written and performed by Allie Adelman. I'm Paul Ingalls. 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A reminder that each of our guests, recorded back in 2008 and 2009 for this Peace Talks Radio episode, have since passed away. Juanita Nelson in 2015 at the age of 91, Ruth Ember in 2014 at 89, and Bernard Lown in 2021 at the age of 99.

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0: Yes, sir.
1: Next, I got my man Griffin Hale in the building. We've been working on some stuff for a minute, so let's get a little thing going. The song's called The Cornfields off his upcoming project.
2: Kaizen.

That one's THX. You can find that everywhere. This next one is called Through the Heart. For the one that shot me through the heart.

0: Hey, yeah. Hey, hey, hey, yeah.
1: Sometimes we forget who we are. When nothing can hold me down. Hands to the sky while I reach for the stars. Gravity holding me down.

0: right, we got one more for you. This right here is a song that's going to be coming out real soon. And it's very special to me because Poland's been looking so beautiful lately as far as hip-hop music. It's always been beautiful, but right now feels like a very potent time. And I feel like we all can come together and create and just make magic happen. This song right here is called What the City Needs. Please drop that.
1: Hey. Hey.

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and a hawk on a power line, barbed wire fences, pinyon pine, a desert road stretching across the sand. Tractors

Well, grazing rights, conservation, smokes are cheaper on the reservation. 16 bales of oat hay to the ton sometimes. Sycamore and prickly pear and barrel racers with great big hair and horses switching flies out in the sun. It's a place

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The following audio was from a live music session recorded at the studios of KBOO Community Radio in Portland, Oregon. 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

0: share how they're transforming healthcare through technology. Join Janae Sharp today, who will be shining a light on the good things happening in digital health.
1: I'm really excited to sit down with you today and to talk about your work. And you have a strong history with working at Children's Health Shock and Rady's Children. I wanted to start. So you've built your career across some of the largest health systems in the country with leadership roles at Texas Children's, now leading IT at Rady's Children's Health. And before we get into this longer view, I want to ask how you think about the role of a CIO and Chief Digital Officer today, and how that role has changed as digital and AI have moved to the center of organizations. So let's start there. Let's level set.
2: Let's jump right in. All right. Yeah. Great to be here with you. You know, I think the biggest change has really been, historically, the focus has been run the business, run the infrastructure. You do a little bit of enablement, but you keep things going, keep things running. And I think today that digital means a lot. It means really everything as it relates to data. It means everything related to how you engage your patients, patient families, and the workforce. And it means the two words that everyone either loves or cringes when they hear AI.
1: They might do both.
2: You're right. There was probably both. And so that's really the biggest difference in what the expectation is. We're supposed to know all of those things. We are supposed to be able to enable the organization with AI, Gen AI, digital. We're supposed to do all of those things. But I think the other element of that is there's just an expectation that we are a real partner mm-hmm. with operations. And we are able to align what their needs are with these technologies to drive better outcomes for their service lines, for our patients, patient families. I think that's the biggest difference. We're doing both. We're transforming, we're modernizing, but we're also keeping everything going.
1: Right. And I think it sounds so simple when you say it, but it's a huge job. And without it, you kind of fall apart. I think about this yesterday, I didn't have internet, so things just didn't happen, right? But mm-hmm. also, you're talking about anticipating people's needs. You need to just not just keep things going, but also move forward. I want to talk a little bit about what differentiates a great job doing that and just having it on paper. Because a lot of systems might have a digital strategy on paper. They might have found someone to give that to them or have these ideals. But there are leadership changes. There are changes in, you know, who's working there, the size of everything. You know, you've worked through mergers, through all this stuff. How do you approach that digital vision that can survive so much change, not just with technology innovation, but also with people and everything? And what have you learned about getting aligned? So it's not just something you say you're going to do.
2: Right. So I think there's a few things that are really critical. The technology is important. Love the technology. So you have to have the capabilities, no doubt about that. But I think the other two things that are important is understanding why we're doing what we're doing. Operations is aligned with what the expectations are. What are we trying to solve? If you think about improving access in digital, we need to have a more efficient way for our patients to get access to appointments, whether it's primary care, whether it's specialty care. And if you align on, okay, we need to do this, then we get into, okay, well, what needs to change in order for us to enable capabilities? Is it just the tech, or do we also need to maybe limit how many visit types we offer? So if someone needs to self-service, find whatever appointment works for them by location, they're not going to see a drop down of 100 different visit types to select from.
1: Right.
2: So there's a lot of process optimization and redesign that also goes into it, and having everyone grounded in this is a people, process, and technology program or work, and not just a technology program to implement. That's important. And the last piece, the dreaded G word, governance. Having an executive governance group that is helping drive

0: and prioritize what we do now, what do we do next, and what is going to come later. Because that sequencing sometimes is hard because we want to do it all. But the challenge that I think people face is you can't always do it all. Or and if you try to do it all at the same time, then you don't really do anything really well. So having that governance group to say, okay, here's what we need to do first, and we're going to build upon it to get to that future desired state. And I think that's what, for me, is important and critical to be able to execute and do it well.
1: Right. I think, too, that that's really relatable, like making an appointment online. Like, I don't want all the options. I just want them to anticipate what I need and for it to be fast and easy, preferably. And,
0: 100%. The other thing I didn't mention, because that people, process, and technology piece, the physicians who are going to see the patients, they got to be in that in the loop with this as well, because they may have to adjust their schedule, what's available for self-scheduling. Because if you get into specialties, there are some criteria that they want to understand to make sure that you're going to see the right position for the right thing at the right time. So,
1: right. Nobody wants to go to a specialty they don't need to go to. Like, or maybe you do, and that's not what we're talking about today. I want to talk a little bit about governance and what that actually looks like. When we're talking, you've done significant work with integration, with mergers, consolidation. When we talk about digital and data versus governance, what does it actually take? What does that actually look like to bring it together? And our audience is pretty technical too, so you can really say, like, you know, what your top of mind is, what you think is important. Right. And then I'm going to ask you another question after you answer about this.
0: So really what it practically looks like, particularly if you're trying to bring two organizations together, because everyone already has governance groups that are in flight in various stages and various levels of maturity. But you want to leverage that. You don't want to just throw it all out. You want to leverage it and then be able to create that overarching governance with representation of the clinical areas. You need physician representation. Patient safety, quality is critical because we're here to deliver the best and the highest quality care. You got to have that. And then revenue side is important. And then some of the other operational, you know, nursing, having those leaders really guide what is most important? What kind of insights do we need that we don't have today? And then once we understand what those needs are, then that governance group can really then drive what I call these sub-governance groups, which are the senior leaders in the organization that are the kind of domain experts. You need those individuals because they really help you understand what the different workflow challenges are going to be. What's the questions that they have to answer to run the day-to-day operations of their clinical unit, their administrative area? They help you really understand that. So you're building this massive data lake architecture and platform that's really going to serve the audience as they intend. Not the way you want them to receive it, but based upon what their needs are. I think that's a key part of the governance that has to be in place. The IT team, I'm able to facilitate, but the most important part is the engagement from those leaders. Because once we have that, then it's easier for us to build out that platform and to start to enable and start to create a scenario where we identify operations folks that actually want to create visualizations off of those platforms. The hardest thing to do when you're creating these platforms is to get out of the business of being the primary dashboard creator. And
1: that's
0: it's
1: tough.
0: Hard.
1: People, we love a dashboard.
0: Yes. And getting people, having it in a way in which operations and analysts outside of IT can actually do it. And it's not such a complicated endeavor and a huge time commitment and drain on them to do it. That's the part that has to be solved. And that's the approach that we're taking. So we have those creators. So even though we still build some, we don't want, we're building what I call, yeah, what you call me, citizen developers who are able to create their own visualizations. Or as my director of analytics, Caroline Pager says, they're viz creators, because she always has great names for things.
1: I like that. Like they're creators. They don't want to do everything. They don't want all of it. When we're looking at consolidation, before we move on, I want to talk more about those creators. But before that, I wanted to go back and think, when we're talking about this wave of consolidation, like how will this shape care in the next decade? Will we have more people in the workforce creating stuff? Will we have more, you know, top down? What you can predict? And, you know, we will hold you to this.
0: Well, all right, I'm on record. So I think if we're doing it right and doing it well, the old way of the viz creators, you'll still have some of that, because there's always a real need to understand how we're improving and looking at that visually to say, hey, we've done these interventions, we're trying to improve care delivery and quality. Let's look at this in a timeline and understand the interventions and are we seeing the outcomes? So you're always going to need that. But I think because things are moving so fast with AI and really Gen AI platforms, that the future state is going to be more about those platforms connected to your data platform, and you really using that as your analysis tool and your biz creation tool. So there's going to be so much democratization of access and creation using those tools. That's what I see the future state being. Not so much, you know, the traditional way of I built this platform and here is my clip for you. Here is my Tableau. Here's my Power BI. Those tools are important and I've leveraged them.
1: Yeah.
0: But
1: yeah, we love you guys. We love all the database people, you know.
0: I don't know that that's going to be the way. At least for me, if that's still the primary way in which we're doing visualizations and creating insights, then I have failed in what we're trying to get to.
1: Right. Although we love DataViz, we love the Excel World Championships, we need more people to be involved in it to be more fun. We need to amp that up.
0: Because ask for what you want.
1: Right.
0: Prompt it out. And it's going to create that visualization for you. And if you need to refine it, then you can refine it. Or
1: right.
0: You're going to prompt it again and say, I need a different longitudinal view with a scatter graph. And because that's the best way for me to present the information, it's going to do it.
1: Right. Imagine having your own private data scientist available all the time for what you need. I 100%. Love it.
2: 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When we return, we'll continue our discussion on how technology is revolutionizing healthcare delivery. 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
1: Let's talk a little bit about how you've developed that, because you've been driving this launch of private generative AI platforms to support administrative and clinical work. Is that correct? Yeah. So,
0: that is correct.
1: So let's talk about that. Why did you choose that private platform path rather than just the vendor, you know, relying on one person? And how does that make it decision-making possible? Like, are people really doing this?
0: Well, yeah. So this is how we looked at it. And you'll hear me reference my director, Caroline Pager, because she really came in to the organization.
1: I hope she's here.
0: I hope so.
1: This is her test if she's listening, right?
0: Yeah. Because, you know, she came in a couple of years ago and basically said, hey, here's what you guys have been doing. Based on everything I've heard from everyone, we need to do this different. And so we went about this plan of creating a data platform that could serve our hospital operations. But also we have research data scientists in the research group. They have very particular needs. And then we have data scientists that are also, I'll say, hospital operations focused, building their own models, integrating them into the EHR. They have different, slightly different needs than the research data scientists.
1: Yeah.
0: And then And so what we had before couldn't serve all three of those use cases and audiences. So she said, hey, here's what we're going to need to be able to serve all audiences effectively and well, that's scalable. And we went about going that path. Then, you know, as part of that, that's when, you know, AI really just in the marketplace and across the world became this hot thing, even though it'd been around for a long time.
1: It's hot right now.
0: And it's super, super hot, sunburst hot. But, you know, she said, we started talking about, okay, well, where are we really need to go? And so we said, okay, if we go down the path, we can't really leverage the commercial versions of these tools because HIPAA, security, we can't have our PHI and PI being trained out in the public domain. That's just a non-starter. Mm-hmm. So we landed on, okay, well, if we do private instance, can we really build this out in a way that allows us to continue to take advantage of the capabilities that come with the commercially available options? Although it's probably not a one-to-one, will that be enough to sustain and allow us to create differentiation and to continue to build products against it to serve clinical and administrative? And the answer kept coming back, yes. So we said, okay, that's what we're going to do. So in the midst of creating this new data platform, we also said, okay, we can do that. And we're also going to start down the path with our own product. And that's how we came to the decision. It had to be secure. We had to feel like the capabilities were going to allow us to add to it and build things internally while still taking advantage of the native capabilities. And secondly, we wanted to make sure that we're not limited to one. We want to be able to access multiple models. And so that was also important. And all those answers kept saying, yes, that's the way. That's how we have to do this. And that's the path we've been on.
1: Yeah, that's the way to keep everybody's data secure and also develop new ways of doing things. How has that changed your decision-making and your organization? Have you seen anything people should look out for? What's going great?
0: So adoption is has to be a part of the process. So because of where we are with our integration, we still have a little bit more work to go over the next 18 months to complete all of the integration activities. So it's not available to the entire health system yet. We have, you know, we still have to connect and integrate our networks. That's coming over the summer. Once we're able to do that, then we can begin to give the broader audience and our workforce access to it. But so far, the groups that have been using it, it's been a knowledge base. And so we're getting really good traction there. We have a couple of products we've built. Our marketing group, they do a lot of analyzing content that gets created by individuals in the organization. And of course, you know, marketing has our brand assets. They want everything to really be crisp and following those guidelines. And it can be difficult because they'll produce more and updated ones. And how do you know? And how do you keep track of them? So they have spent a lot of time reviewing content for individuals in the organization. So as they were sharing that, we said, okay, we think we can incorporate this into what we call RCH chat. And so we just released that. And basically what it does, you can upload your files, whether it's, you know, whatever the version or type is, and whether it's a physician profile, whether it's a presentation you're giving at a conference, and you load it and it will go and find and compare our marketing brand guidelines and tell you whether or not you need to make any adjustments.
1: Ooh, the marketers at health systems are thrilled right now.
0: And so, we just released that, but we're super excited about it. I used it just yesterday for a presentation I'm creating for something next month. And so I didn't have to send it to marketing to do it. It just did
1: nice.
0: It
1: they could just look at it. I can't imagine. I really can't imagine just getting a deck and it works. Like, let's think about that, because I like that you're meeting actual needs of the organization and helping things be better for everyone involved. You mentioned stuff about EHR and that. Let's talk a little bit more about that, because you've spoken about moving past the EHR as your center of gravity. I listened to it and talking about building an AI data foundation underneath it. And for leaders who are still thinking of the EHR as the center of the universe, and for the EHR vendors on here, we're not saying you aren't, but what does that look like in practice? Like, what, right, you know, right. you have this timeline, you have this 18 mm-hmm. months. What does that mean though?
0: Right. So our EHR, we're unifying on Epic, love Epic.
1: Yeah.
0: And they have tremendous capabilities. So it's not the one shade to, on them, but the philosophy and approach to creating that infrastructure that you can build and leverage AI and GenAI on top of has to be agnostic from my lens. And mm-hmm. so what it looks like for us is we have a legacy of another EHR vendor that was prevalent, and we have a lot of that data. It's important. You're going to need to keep that. But as we unify on Epic over the next 18 months, we start to pipe in that data into the platform. So that's where the integration of the data and assets from both legacy organizations come together. And that's where the power and the magic can begin to happen, because you have that combination and wealth of data across. So as we bring that over, the intent and goal is, before we get to that unified EHR platform, we'll already have all of that data in. We'll start to enable meeting with operations collectively. We'll be in the middle of implementing this EHR unification. So we'll already have sessions where we'll have some insights into what are they missing today? What are they going to need? What questions do we need to answer? So we'll be able to glean some of those insights and start building some products against this newly integrated data platform. So it's not only just some visualizations that are going to be important in thrust to track and monitor performance, but it's also going to be some of those GenAI products. So Ask the Data is what we call it. That just launched for folks on our census types of data elements. We're going to build that out even more over the coming months, the rest of this calendar year, so it becomes more robust. And as that Epic data rolls in, it just incorporates. And so by the time we get to that go live and unification of one EHR platform, we're going to exit with this wealth of insights that is going to be driven by this private LLM that we have invested in. And I'm super excited about it. And it means post go live, we'll leverage the inline reporting of Epic is important for the folks who are in it day in and day out. But for those who are having to analyze and forecast and look at things more holistically, what do we need to do in the next 9 days? It's going to give us capabilities that we didn't have at a speed that we weren't able to produce previously. And so that's what I really mean by moving past the EHR as the center of the universe. This combination of data and these AI tools becomes how everything happens.
1: Right.
0: Even though you have these things underneath it and these inputs that are coming from these core critical systems, that becomes the foundation and the core infrastructure for everything else.
1: Yes. Yeah. And then you're not held hostage by your legacy data. You're letting it add to your organization and contribute to a better system. What are the things when people are talking about this, what's the hardest part? And what do people not talk about enough? You don't have to call yourself out totally, but you know, I think sometimes we only want to hear the good thing, but like, what are the conversations that are being missed?
0: The hard part is getting the data platform and the data organized cleaned for use. You can't really leverage AI and really take advantage of it if you don't have a good organized data structure and platform. Obviously, you know, with LLMs, you can search unstructured data.
1: Yeah.
0: That's important. But you have to, if you don't have it, then it takes effort. It takes a long time to get that clean. So that's hard. Changing to a new data platform architecture is hard, because what you had before, you have to make a decision. Am I going to recreate all of the insights that I had before? And we didn't do that. And that hurt.
1: Yeah.
0: It hurt some of our customers. And then because of that, it damaged, what we had been doing previously mm-hmm. by serving them. And so we have to perform service recovery. Even though, we felt we communicated, that's what was happening. It didn't, we didn't do a good enough job. I'll say continuing to have that conversation and making sure they understood that. So that's right. Hard. But once you get that piece done, then you can do all these other incredible things faster, more effective, and you can get to the really fun and cool stuff.
1: Oh, I love that. And I think too, when I was looking at your work, like getting to the good stuff is nice. I also like that you, in your work, always bring up how important it is to improve the patient and employee satisfaction at the same time and not trade one for the other. And I thank you for that story of like, sometimes when you change things, things get lost and then you have to fix it. So how are you using tools to uplift your clinician and staff experience? And how do you know when you've arrived? Instead of them just like being nice to your face.
0: Right. So, Ambien has really shifted and has really made a huge impact. So that's been a big win for us with our physicians. We can't roll it out fast enough. And they're going to, we survey and we say, tell us what you think. And they're telling us. They'll tell you, they'll stop you in the hall and tell you. So they're giving it feedback. So we have to have that closure. We can't just rely on, well, here's what the metrics and the data is showing, how well you're using it. You also have to get that feedback from them, the qualitative feedback to say, is the data matching their actual experience? That you always have to do those two things. So that's how we approach it and do that. We're looking at care guidelines, introducing that into the mix with the GenAI platform. And we're taking advantage of some of the Epic things. The chart summarization, we released that in both inpatient and outpatient. So far, that's receiving good success and feedback from physicians. But we did it small. We want to make sure they see it's valuable. And once we feel like we have a good cohort that says yes, then we'll scale it out. And there's so much more that we'll do in that manner. But we don't want to just do it big bang. We want to do it small and say, tell us if this is really helpful. And right. When they say yes, then we can scale it out and roll it out.
1: I love that. So always have to do one technology thing and one person thing. So that was a great way to close out our day. And I want to thank you for your work and for sharing some of those insights.
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1: Welcome to Digital Health Talks, where innovators and changemakers share how they're transforming healthcare through technology. 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
2: Every CIO I talk to has the same problem with clinical AI right now. They have pilots running, they have vendors pitching, they have boards asking when this all turns into value and operating leverage. And almost no one has a clean answer for how these pieces fit together. My guest today runs the business that put ambient documentation in front of more clinicians than anyone else in the industry. He is now watching health systems try to scale that from physicians to nurses to radiologists and into revenue cycle and operations. So we're going to talk about what real production looks like, what the architecture has to go to next, and what is genuinely working. This is Megan Antonelli, CEO of Health Impact Live, and this is Digital Health Talks. I'm here today with Kenneth Harper, General Manager of Dragon at Microsoft. Hi, Ken. How are you today?
3: Hey, Megan. Thanks for having me.
2: Yeah, welcome to the show. I mean, you know, I can't believe for as long as I've known you guys over at Dragon, of course, at our friends at Microsoft, we haven't had a chance to meet. So I'm excited to finally meet.
3: Yeah, I appreciate you letting me come in and have this conversation.
2: Absolutely. Well, you know, I think what's so amazing about, you know, kind of your history and your background is, you know, you're really one of the first folks to work on this, being at Dragon for over, you know, almost over 20 years now. Tell us a little bit about kind of your background and how you got into it.
3: Yeah, happy to. I have a background in human factors, and I had this opportunity coming out of college to go work on a company that was doing voice recognition, personal assistance at the time is what we called it. And human factors is very much about, you know, how do we interface with technology and how do we interact with technology to help improve our lives? And so it was just an opportunity that I got really excited about. I didn't know much about voice recognition, to be completely honest. But the first part of my career taking this opportunity was looking at voice and how you could create really powerful experiences for consumers on how you talk to your phone, to place a phone call if you're driving, or send a text message if you're driving for a hands-free experience, or how you can ask your TV to find a show that you want to watch because you want to go through the channel guide, or talk to your car and ask it to find directions for where you're looking to navigate to. And I worked on that for a very long time, you know, more in the consumer industries. And then, you know, halfway through my career, it kind of dawned on me, although it was cool what voice was doing, what personal assistance and AI was doing, it just didn't feel like the meaning was there as much in terms of the impact that this was having. And I started looking at what else was out there, what other opportunities were out there. And it just so happened that was about the time that my son was born. And I remember, you know, trying to take him in for a specialist appointment. And number one, it took 6 months to get the appointment, believe it or not. But even once we had the appointment, I do distinctly remember just the physician. She was great, but the physician was buried in the keyboard as she was interfacing with me and asking me questions about my son. And it was impersonal. And it was just, she was in the computer typing the entire time. And it was one of those moments where I said, I do wonder, like, what's in healthcare and how could this technology come into healthcare, you know, and be used as more of that natural interface for how physicians are doing their work. And the stars lined up. And to make a long story short, I had an opportunity, you know, in the same company I was working with, you know, Nuance at the time, Microsoft now, to come into the healthcare division and stand up this new program around ambient. We didn't call it ambient exactly back then the way we do today, but it was this idea of, could we build an experience for clinicians where they walk into a room, they have a conversation with a patient, and smart things start to happen automatically. That was the idea almost a decade ago. Believe it or not, we've been thinking about this and working on it at Microsoft. And that started everything in terms of coming into healthcare, using this technology to solve real problems for healthcare workers. And what I will say, I know we'll talk about this more today, but the impact that it's had on care workers and how they're able to get their lives back and focus on patients. It's been an incredible journey over the last almost decade, just getting this technology out the door and seeing it scale to the point that it has.
2: Yeah, that's amazing. So how old is your son now?
3: My son just turned 8 years old.
2: Oh, wow.
3: So yeah, it's been a great journey.
2: Yeah, no. And I mean, so many of us, I think, do get into healthcare and sort of make that pivot when we realize the friction in the system, you know. And I think for many of us, around the time our kids are born, is that first real, if we're lucky, it's our first real engagement with the healthcare system to see just how many challenges there are to fix, right? And I think this one in particular, I mean, I think back to seeing the graphic of the physician, sort of at the computer doing the, while the patient sits and is, with his back to the patient. And, at the same time, this was when we were pushing electronic health records saying, we want this, we need more technology in healthcare, we need more of this. And yet this was the consequence of that. And I think what is so exciting about everything you guys have done at Dragon is how much that has changed, the relationship between the hospital, the health system, the technology, the patient and the physician, and brought that back. So tell us a little bit, I think we talked a little bit about this before in terms of, our health systems are eager to adopt AI, eager to adopt Ambien. It has, the technology's been around for a while, but a lot of them are still in pilot mode. And it's, how do you get to that place where it is production? You're now seeing health systems who have had this in place for a very long time. So your perspective on kind of what they're doing and what the value that they're seeing, I would love to hear more about that.
3: Yeah, we definitely are now seeing this technology scale, in healthcare, but not everyone's at the same level of scale. There's still work to be done for sure, but we have, over 150,000 clinicians now where Dragon Copilot, which is our latest version of Dragon, is helping them do their work. And so the scale is definitely there. Now, what I would say, though, is where we've seen the most success, inside of organizations who view this as this is now an essential tool that every clinician should have, is they put some thought and they roll it out deliberately from an enterprise perspective. They don't just take it, to one department or one specialty anymore. They really focus on how do we put a program together inside of our organization? How do we think about the change management, which is so critical for any new workflow tool that you're putting in the hands of clinicians? How do we put together a formal program to roll this out to enterprise, where every clinician should have the right to use this? And they think about it, they think about the training, making sure there's awareness that this tool is there, encouraging people to give it a shot, making sure that if folks have questions, that they get addressed in terms of how to make the most out of the tool. There are always, with any AI, there's always some tips and tricks of what you can do to really make it work well for you as a clinician. And really what happens is you begin to see this flywheel, because inside of an organization, when all your colleagues are using something, you hear about it. And people start talking about what they're doing and the impact that it's having on their practice and their patients. And the more people hear it, the more people want to try it. It's almost like this self-fulfilling prophecy of everyone's talking about it, and it creates a lot of buzz in the organization. And before you know it, your entire organization is lit up. And so I think to answer your question, the organizations that we've seen do this well, Advocate is one example. They're one of the first to really think about rolling this out from an enterprise perspective. We want everyone to have the right to use this tool. They've just been a phenomenal partner of ours, but they've put so much time and energy to make sure they've thought about that change management and making sure the support system was there to make it successful. And it's really about that leadership team in the health system saying, we're all in on this. There's no debate on it. We're all in on it, and we're going to make it successful with our clinicians.
2: Yeah, I think that's you know, a lot of the things that we've heard in the past is, you know, you'll hear that they don't want it taken away. Those who have it love it. They, you know, and it does, it sort of spreads like, you know, wildfire, and they want, you know, the others in the departments want it. Tell me a little bit about, you know, is there, what's involved in terms of that, you know, if you're going, if you're taking it from the clinicians, physicians, if you say you pilot it with one department and then you go to a next, what does it look like, or what, how do health systems really need to rethink or think about that clinical AI deployment when it's going across roles?
3: Yeah, they definitely think about putting together, you know, educational materials. And, you know, I've seen some organizations, you know, do webinars, you know, with, you know, going from specialty to specialty, where they have everyone come in to make sure folks know what this is and how it's going to change their lives. There's a lot of education and evangelism that they do. And so I think going back to creating programs and creating content and collateral that they take to all the different specialists and departments and where they're rolling this out and make sure folks understand it. They are very deliberate. And on this day, this is what you're going to get. And this is the time commitment we're asking from you to get set up. So they don't leave it to chance, I guess is another way to say it, you know, where it's not, you just get an email of like, go try this thing. No, they really put some structure around making sure everyone has the opportunity to try it and carving away some time, you know, for that provider, you know, to get set up with it and give it a try. And so it's one of those, I think it's a recognition amongst leadership that, you know, sometimes you just got to give someone a little bit of time to go try a new tool, because you know, if they go in, they start using it, it's going to have such a big impact on the outcomes that clinicians then seeing.
2: Yeah. What would you say, I mean, in terms of best practices around training? I mean, you know, we talk about the pit a lot on this show lately.
3: It does come up a lot. A lot of our internal forums, it definitely is a bit of work research. Yeah.
2: And, you know, they sort of, they hit all of our top topics in particularly this season. But, you know, I mean, you see where Dr. Sandoz is, you know, she's being told to use it, she uses it, but she hasn't really been trained on it. You know, it's kind of, you know, how do you use it? Are there best practices? I don't proclaim to say that the PIT is a realistic view of how those things get rolled out. So, but from your perspective, what are the best practices for that kind of training? Or even if there's like, yeah, not in the ER on the day that the power's down, but other
3: days. Yeah. I mean, take what you see on the PIT and assume that's not the best way to roll this out, you know, to get successful adoption and make sure those outcomes are there. That's probably not right. What you want to do. It's really simple things. I mean, it's, you know, making sure you have the folks on the ground, you know, that can go and talk to clinicians and get them set up. You know, Microsoft, we've taken a huge, we've made a huge investment in this on actually having a client success team that we send on the ground, you know, to work hand in hand with healthcare leadership. We know how important it is to walk the halls and make sure folks those first couple of days, you know, get the help that they need. Because again, there's always some tips and tricks that you want clinicians to know to get the most out of the technology. It's not that hard. I mean, your typical clinician can get up and running in 5-10 minutes. You know, but then how do you sort of optimize that experience for how that clinician practices? There are things that you can do by walking the halls to help them and answer questions. And so having a team on the ground, you know, working with a vendor that actually has the know-how and resources of making sure that the success is there during the rollout, it's incredibly important. And so you're going to want to sit down with a clinician and carve out 15 minutes where they're not interrupted. They're not in the middle of running from patient to patient. You want to sit down with a clinician, 5-10 minutes, explain it, get them set up, go in, watch what they're doing the first encounter, you know, maybe give some tips and tricks on, you know, hey, if you just vocalize a little bit more, because this is a co-pilot on your shoulder, it's listening to every word you say, you're going to get even a higher quality note. Or, hey, you have a special template that you want to use. Hey, did you know there's this tool in Copilot where you can go in and tell Copilot, this is how you like your exam findings captured. You know, there are all these little bells and whistles, you know, that we build into the product, you know, to really make Copilot work for every clinician that's using it. And it's important to work with an organization, have a team on the ground that can make sure all the power of the product, you know, gets opened up.
1: 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When we return, we'll continue our discussion on how technology is revolutionizing healthcare delivery. Stay with us to hear more insights on creating sustainable, patient-centered digital health solutions.
2: Tell me a little in terms of, does that also impact, you know, non-clinical functions like, you know, well, clinical documentation around like prior auth and revenue cycle? Where are those intersecting and helping health systems?
3: Yeah, well, what I would start is Dragon Copilot, which is our just our latest generation of Dragon. It is a comprehensive clinical assistant. You know, that really is how we've designed it. It started many years ago, almost a decade, like 8 years ago, is when we had our first version of it. It started around documentation because that was the biggest problem to be solved, and where we know we could save lots of time in documenting something purely based on what you're doing and talking with a patient, and all those outcomes have been proved. You know, over the last several years, we save hours a week for clinicians just purely in their documentation time. But where we're going with Copilot is there's so much more opportunity of how a clinical assistant can help you throughout the course of the day. You might need help with your orders. You might need help with diagnoses, you know, bringing more coding intelligence into the point of care where, hey, if you serve up a nudge, if there's something a little bit different that you need to capture in your documentation to make sure a procedure gets authorized for a patient, given their payer information, all these things are now beginning to be part of that one universal Copilot experience that not only clinicians can use, but we also have it for other personas in the health system. We have a Copilot for nursing where it's acting very similar. It's a natural language interface and can understand ambient conversation, but the work's a little bit different. What a nurse is doing is different from what a physician is doing. The data they need to capture, some of the help that they might need throughout the course of the day, it's a little bit different. And so we think about Dragon Copilot as really, it's a framework of point solutions that can be tailored to very specific personas, but it's all running as one sort of consolidated capability or platform, if you will. And so it's a really important aspect of the scale and the impact inside of healthcare. If you're working more as Dragon Copilot is this broader set of capabilities, and then you can turn on certain features by the persona, it's really how you get the most value out of the capability.
2: Yeah, absolutely. And I mean, as we look at the healthcare system, it's, you know, I think the fragmentation and the sort of the siloed of the departments and divisions is such a big piece of that. So that integration layer is so important. You know, and we've seen that a lot in the discussions that we've had around that. So tell me a little bit more about, you know, kind of where the next few years is going. Like, you know, you've been at it since, you know, over a decade now in terms of what's to come in terms of the programs that for the healthcare systems.
3: Yeah, there are a couple of things I would say that get us really, really excited about where we're going. One, just to sort of segue from your last comment around consolidation, you know, we do view Dragon as becoming what we call internally the UI for AI, meaning it is a workflow that is already being used for a lot of your work, but now it's connecting to all your applications. It understands what you're doing in the EMR, understands what you might be doing in M365, it understands all the clinical data that you might be working with. You know, a lot of folks tend to think that the clinical data you're working with only resides in electronic health record. That's one source of data, but you might also be going to a third-party website like UpToDate and looking at a clinical protocol of something that you need to follow for a diagnosis you haven't seen in a while. There are all these different sources and all these different applications, and Dragon is becoming this centralized natural language interface that connects you to all of it inside.

0: happened in healthcare historically, all these best practice alerts and nudging systems and clinical decision support tools have always required data being entered somewhere before an alert might come into focus, or a nudge, or a best practice of this is actually the right treatment plan for a patient that has these types of conditions. You have to talk to the patient, go put information into a system, and then these alerts come to the foreground. And so alerting in healthcare historically has been retroactive. It happens after the fact. And what we're excited about with Ambient, Dragon Copilot and Ambient now running at scale, we're now understanding what's happening in the moment between provider and patient, combined with data we're pulling out of the historical record of the patient, how to use all that context and what you're discussing with the patient while the patient's in the room to bring intelligence in, serve it up to a provider while the patient is still sitting there. And there's an opportunity to intervene. And so an example of this is in Dragon Copilot now, we have an open framework where anyone can come in, any third party that might be building a really unique skill could plug into Dragon. One of the partners that's plugged into Dragon now is a company called Canary Speech. And what they do is they take that audio snippet that is in the ambient recording, because Dragon's running and we understand what's being discussed with the patient. They can take a snippet of audio, they run it through a series of models that they've trained, and they can bring back into workflow for the provider an indication of depression probability, anxiety probability, and also flag early signs of neurological disease. And so imagine someone coming in to primary care for an annual visit. You know, maybe they really aren't comfortable answering some of the survey questions that you get in your intake, you know, around your mental health and your feelings of safety. But this is a technology that goes through that, because it actually looks at the audio of the patient's voice and tries to detect signals of depression. And by seeing that in workflow, while the provider is still talking to the patient, the provider now has an indication, hey, maybe you should ask a follow-on question. Maybe you should nudge a little bit and see if this patient needs some help. And I've already heard one testimonial for someone that's using this in production, that they had a grandmother come in and everything seemed fine. No issues on the survey or the intake information. Everything was fine. It was an annual visit, healthy, no major medical concerns. But because this was running as part of the ambient dial tone, they got an indication that the patient had high probability of depression. And so they just asked and nudged a little bit more what was really going on. They actually went into a 5-minute discussion about the grandmother's son had just moved. She no longer has access to her grandchildren, which are a huge part of her life. And she was really struggling with it. And by having that conversation and knowing to nudge, to have that conversation, you're able to actually make sure that the patient's getting the help they need, you know, through some downstream referral therapy in this case. But this is one example of where we're going with Dragon, and where we're going in healthcare is there's so much technology out there and so much innovation, but how can we bring that innovation into workflow in one consolidated place where we can begin to change care? Because we know what's happening between provider and patient, and we can intervene when there's an opportunity to talk to the patient or help the patient, or even just augment your decision-making as a clinician with some piece of information that maybe you weren't aware of. This is how we're going to really start to see something like Dragon and what we're doing with Dragon Copilot begin to impact the delivery of care. And that's really what gets us excited about the future.
1: Yeah, no, that's amazing. And that's exactly what is so exciting about it, right? I mean, the elements of, you know, reducing burnout and reducing time, you know, 4 hours, 5 hours, 50 hours, however many hours it is that it reduces, it is great. And it's important. And in many cases, those hours shouldn't have been there. And the system is a bit broken that puts it there anyway. And it's good to have a tool that gets rid of it. But the ability to actually practice medicine better and make them better clinicians is what's going to make them really love the tools, and the patient love the tools and the patient better, right? And it's just so exciting to see that coming together. And I think that power of these tools

0: kind of create that infrastructure. I love what you said in terms of the OX for what is, you know, UX for AI.
1: The UI for AI is what we say. Yeah.
0: Hopefully Canary's not listening to my brain degrade in real time, but it's UI for AI. Tell me a little bit in terms of Canary, is that embedded? Is it a partnership? You turn it on? It's just there.
1: Yeah. What we're doing at Dragon Copilot is we're opening it up through a open framework, very similar to how you can think of an app store with your phone. We're not discriminating who can plug in. Anyone, and this is really the power of Microsoft and why we're excited about bringing this to market, in that we're open and Dragon's already on the workstation of hundreds of thousands of clinicians. So how do we let the ecosystem plug their skill into Dragon in more of a self-service way, you know, where you don't have to go and try to do partner by partner, deal by deal, integration by integration. You have all these one-offs. It takes forever to scale innovation. Instead, the idea of a marketplace is you open up what Dragon is in terms of how you can plug into it and, you know, how you can get context from it, and then how you can plug some unique skill back in. And there's thousands of companies that focus in very certain areas of healthcare. In revenue cycle management, you have companies that just do prior authorization and looking at guidance that you can serve up to make sure procedures are approved. There are companies that focus on inpatient guidance. You know, how do you look at context about the patient and try to identify opportunities where you might be missing a diagnosis of something that, like sepsis, that you really need to be aware of. There are companies out there that specialize in other aspects of coding, like in ambulatory, how do you make sure you're capturing the right information? And based on the work you're actually doing, how do you make sure you're actually billing at the right level, you know, based on the work you actually did with the patient? There are other companies that bring clinical intervention. You know, Canary is one example, but a clinical intervention around, this is a clinical protocol that we know is a best protocol to follow for a patient that has these conditions that you're currently treating. There are hundreds, thousands of these types of companies out there in healthcare, but they're missing two things. They're missing one, what is the context of what's happening in real time when the patient's in the room? And that's something Dragon can solve. And the second thing they're missing is, how do you actually plug your skill into a workflow that clinicians are already using where you're in workflow? And Dragon is also solving that problem. And so we really view this as opening up innovation at scale in Dragon by letting all these partners come in through a self-service ecosystem. And then the healthcare organization, they get to turn on or off, very much like how you manage apps on your phone, but each healthcare organization can turn on or off these plugins, these skills, if you will, based on the ones that are most valuable to them. And so it really is about self-service and scale to bring the most innovation to our healthcare clients.
0: Yeah, that is it. That is very exciting. Tell our audience where they can learn more and follow up.
1: Yeah, if you go to Microsoft.com/health, you'll find out everything that Microsoft is doing in healthcare, inclusive of what we talked about today with Dragon Copilot.
0: Perfect. And we'll put that link in the show notes too. Well, Ken, thank you so much for joining us. It was really a pleasure to learn about this in greater detail. To our audience, thank you so much for joining us. That was Kenneth Harper, General Manager of Dragon at Microsoft. If you like this conversation, share it with someone who needs to hear it. 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
0: Hi, everyone. 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This is Megan Antonelli, CEO of Health Impact Live, and I am so excited to be here today with Kara Egan. She is the CEO and co-founder of Teal Health, the company behind the first and only FDA-authorized at-home cervical cancer screening. Cervical cancer is one of the most preventable cancers we have, and yet women are still dying from it. Kara is working to change that by rethinking not just the device, but the entire care journey around it. Let's get into what's actually working. Hi, Kara. How are you today?
4: Good. Thanks so much for having me.
0: Yeah, it's great to meet you and really learn more about this. You know, I think as a woman and as we focus a lot often frequently on women's health here at Health Impact, was so excited to learn about Teal Health and you know, the success you've been having there. Tell us a little bit about, you know, your founder's story and how you got to where you are with Teal Health.
4: Yeah. So for me, I've always been really passionate about women's health. I started my career investing in health tech. But then I think it really came to light when I was, you know, experiencing healthcare for myself, right? Whether that was going through fertility or having a baby. And I just sort of realized there were so many parts of it that were really broken and not really factoring in all of the kind of technology and modern communication or experiences that we had. And so I'd been really passionate about women's health, and I got connected with my co-founder, who had created the first prototype of a self-collection device. And so when I met him, I was like, oh my gosh, this is just one of another example of a bad user experience for a woman in healthcare. But the other thing that it was able to do is really bring healthcare, increase access, but bring it to telehealth, right? Like bring it into the home. And in the early days of investing, I saw like firsthand how important telehealth could be for both access and experience. But then it wasn't until COVID that I think everyone like really understood what it could do. So we teamed up and redesigned the whole thing. So again, like part of our thing is like, you know, let's really think about what a woman wants and really actually listen to her. Like that's really fundamental to Teal. Like let's survey, ask, engage her in the process. And so we worked really closely with a company called IDEO to really redesign the whole wand and experience and unboxing and just kind of bring like beauty and empathy and experience to the forefront of healthcare again.
0: Oh, that's amazing. IDEO's a great company. We have talked about them and sort of their design thinking and their work that they've done for years. That's great. I didn't realize that. Yeah. And tell us a little bit about, in terms of the process, you know, I think the cervical cancer screening process, we're all very overly, maybe too familiar with it. At least I hope we are, yeah. You know, and it hasn't changed much in many years. When you started to sort of look into what the barriers are, what the experience is like, what were some of the things that you uncovered that kind of you brought to the development process?
4: Yeah. I mean, I think like, obviously no one enjoys the experience of the speculum and the stirrups, but to your point of like kind of really looking at the whole experience and like what were the problems people were having, it turns out that yes, no one looks forward to the speculum and stirrups. And so they're not necessarily prioritizing that visit, but the reality is it's really hard to get that visit. So we just have this massive shortage of OB-GYNs. Half of US counties doesn't have an OB-GYN to deliver a baby, let alone provide women specific care, right? And so the first major problem is you just can't get the visit, right? And so if there is a visit available, then it's kind of like, does it fit into your schedule? And I don't know about you, but I'm guessing you're very busy and almost every woman I know is incredibly busy. So now you have to align two almost impossible calendars. And then the third being no one liked it. So we sort of just looked at all of that. And instead of just saying it's only about the wand, it's kind of like, how do we make sure that this can be accessible to more women? And so whether that's coming directly to

0: Teal on our website, or partnering with health systems and provider groups to make sure that they can help prescribe it and get it to more women. But really, we kind of like looked at the whole thing, and a big part of it is access, right? We just don't, they can't find the appointments, and we don't have the time. And so making it as easy as possible to just get screened.
1: That's great. Yeah, no, months and months, and then God forbid you miss it. And then
0: totally.
1: Months and months again, right? So,
0: yeah.
1: And that's lucky, right? I've lived in New York and San Francisco and LA, and I still have access issues. So just speaking from a personal experience. Totally.
0: It doesn't matter where you are. Like, I think everyone thinks it's rural. It's not all rural. Like in New York, like women are like, I was pregnant and I could not find a doctor that took insurance, right? Like it was like, they can't find them, right? Like it's just, it's a problem no matter where you live.
1: Right. So tell us a little bit about, in terms of the diagnostic, how does it work? What's the clinical validation process around it? What have you guys, because I imagine that was pretty extensive.
0: Yes, it was. So we had a 16 site nationwide clinical trial. For us, it's incredibly important that women can trust it, as they should. And really it's that women can trust it, but also can doctors trust it if they're going to be the ones referring it or writing prescriptions for it. So the way it worked, we had a 16 site clinical trial. The way the Teal wand works is you insert it and just slide up the sponge, and it's a really soft sponge. Like you can squeeze it. It's almost like a makeup brush, makeup sponge, and you just rotate 10 times. And that's all it takes to collect a sample. And then you put it in the vial and then send it to the lab. And then it's run on the exact same assay that's used in the doctor's office. So we run it on the Roche Cobas. And so through the clinical trial, what we were able to show is that it had the exact same accuracy as the doctor. So we detected SYN2 is what it's called, sensitivity for SYN2, with 96%, which matched the doctor exactly at 96. So for us, it's just really nice for women to have just like that simple clarity of it's the same test that's used in the doctor's office. It's the same accuracy as the doctor's office, but it's just more comfortable and convenient. So in our clinical trial, we also kind of surveyed around preferences. So 94% of women prefer Teal to the standard of care. 97% said it was easy or very easy to use. And 84% said they'd be more likely to screen if Teal was an option. So these were kind of like, you know, all the numbers we could have possibly hoped for in terms of accuracy and just kind of preference for Teal.
1: Yeah. Wow. So, and then in terms of insurance and coverage, mm-hmm. were you able to, you know, show that and get it?
0: Yes. So this is like the best thing. It's funny because we just came through the FDA in May. And mm-hmm. you think like the best thing that happened this past year was that. But now I'm like, actually, we have a new best thing. So we got on the Health and Human Services guidelines, the HRSA guidelines. And uh-huh. as part of those guidelines, they said that you have to cover private insurance as part of the Affordable Care Act. They have to cover at-home collection with no cost sharing. So a big part of back to like the access, one piece is can you find the appointment? But the other is, you know, can you pay for it? Do they take insurance? Like, is there any out-of-pocket costs? And so the whole thing about the Affordable Care Act and these preventive care codes is making it so that it's effortless, really, to like, there's no financial friction. Let's put it that way. There's still effort to get to the doctors a lot of times, but there's no financial friction to get these screenings or stay healthy. And so starting January 1st, 27, all insurance is required to pay for it. So it means women have no copay, no hit to their deductible, no co-insurance. It's just covered. So that's kind of what we're working on now, going around to all of the major, we're starting with the major payers first, mm-hmm. but we'll like get to everyone, and the idea of just making it so everyone can get it, right?
1: Yeah, that's amazing. Yeah. So to go back to the FDA authorization that you guys got in May, I guess, May of last year. So that must be, I mean, that was huge, and that is huge. Tell us a little bit about kind of that process and what, you know, what was involved in that in terms of.
0: Yeah. So, I mean, that was, as I said, it was a 16 site nationwide clinical trial. The mm-hmm. other thing that was really important to us was making sure we really matched the US population. So a lot of times there's bias in studies, you know, there's bias in studies where women weren't included in some of the studies until, you know, roughly 30 years ago. So for us, we just wanted to make sure that we really mapped the demographics of the US. And so that was racial diversity, that was also geographic diversity, that was income, education. And so we were really proud of how much we were able to kind of like map it to the US Census data, more or less. And so that took a little bit of time. But what we actually were impressed with our clinical trial is that like women wanted to be a part of it. So anecdotally, when we asked our PIs, so all of our sites, like when you asked a woman to be a part of the trial, how often did they say yes? And they said 80% of women asked said they wanted to be a part of the trial. So like women want to be parts of trials, right? Like women want healthcare designed for them. Like we just often like no one's doing it or no one's inviting us into the trials. And so it actually went really, really quickly. We also halfway through submitted for the breakthrough device designation. So that is kind of the FDA's stamp to say, hey, look, this is so important to public health that we want to make sure it's on an accelerated path through the FDA. So based on kind of like a strength of our interim data and the importance of we have in the US a real crisis. So it's coming up on close to 1 in 3 women are currently behind on their screening. And cervical cancer is entirely preventable through screening. So the FDA also was like, this is incredibly important. So we kind of had that nice, perfect marriage of women were excited to be a part of it. The data was really, really strong. And there was strong support by the institutions to make sure that, you know, as soon as this could be available safely to women, it was.
1: Right. You know, and that's what we kind of have this conversation so often with devices and kind of, you know, how we, whether it's wearables or any kind of digital health tool where the consumer or potentially the employer or which, you know, we were always looking for the mechanism to fit. And I always say, well, if you hit all three, then you definitely got a winner, right? You know, if the patient wants it, if the health system wants it, you know, and the payers want it, then you win. You know,
0: I agree. So, and it's so rare to find that. I mean, it's funny. Mm-hmm. I used to be an investor. So I'm always like, this is the trifecta. And usually you get one or two, you don't get all three. And right. Again, I think the reason why we have all three is some of it's negative, right? Like we have a crisis. So everyone is like, we've got to find a new way. But the reality is like, everyone believes that there should be more access to screening, right? Like mm-hmm. payers want it, women want it, providers want it.
1: Right. So let's talk a little bit in terms of just going back to the design of it and kind of getting mm-hmm. the, you know, I think a lot of the time when we talk about women's health, I mean, you said the women wanted to be part of the trial, they wanted to be there, but in involving people in the design, I mean, what went behind that? Like, tell us a little bit about how, you know, even working with IDEO and that kind of element of kind of building this product for women, getting their input on it.
0: Yeah, absolutely. So it was so important. And again, we really emphasize a lot of diversity in the feedback that we got there too, whether that was physical limitations, sexual preferences. I'm trying to think if we did education level. I don't know if we like specified on income, but we really cared to make sure that everyone was kind of represented with what we designed. And for me, I have this concept, like, I feel like there's like user design that's like intuitive and easy and natural. And I think we nailed that. Like, it's funny, I have two young boys. And so I think like one of them was like maybe 3 when this happened. And it's like, you put this wand in his hand and like your thumb naturally is like slide, rotate, slide, you know, you just, it's what you think to do with it. So there's an element of the design that's really about like comfort and like ease. And so it has a similar profile of a tampon. Mm-hmm. The way it works is you insert it as far as it's comfortable for you. So it's designed for all body types. So if you have a longer vaginal canal or what have you, it is just easy for you to put it in and then you just go as far as comfortable and that's all you need to do. But mm-hmm. for me, there's also this element of kind of like design, like empathetic design. Like, how do you feel when you use the product, right? Like, do you feel cared for? Do you feel more in control? Do you feel proud that you engaged in your health in this way? And I think for us, like, that's a big part of Teal. Like, we just kind of think that women should feel good when they're experiencing their healthcare.
2: 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When we return, we'll continue our discussion on how technology is revolutionizing healthcare delivery. Stay with us to hear more insights on creating sustainable, patient-centered digital health solutions.
0: And so one of the things that was most interesting for me was when you open the box, we have this line that says, "Welcome to a more comfortable cervical cancer screening. Easy, accurate, and collected in minutes," right? And we tested this like line with over 300 women and just things that you wouldn't have expected where it'd be like, say hello. And women would be like, don't tell me what to say. You know, it was like when you actually listen to like so much of how we market to women. So if you're modeling what you're seeing out there, you're like, no, this is what works. And you're like, did you ask her? Because she finds that incredibly annoying. Like, yes, she still might use that product, but like, she doesn't like how you said that. So for us, like we actually do try to like, you know, really factor in everything. Like how do you, when you open this box, like, Do you feel welcomed? Do you feel ready? Because, you know, with Teal, we like to say like, it's private, but you're never on your own, right? And so we have clinicians that will explain how it works. We have customer support, we have videos, but the idea is like, we want to make sure that like, when you get this kit, you feel motivated to take the full screening. So for us, like it doesn't really stop. Like I always talk about IDEO, and IDEO was so amazing for us and with us. And really, I think embodied or imbued, is that the right word? Like imbued, is that a word? I don't know. is now. Right. imbued. It imbued.
1: Imbued.
0: It imbued this sense of like design and thoughtfulness and user engagement from the start of Teal. But like we factored in everywhere. Like we factored in terms of, you know, the digital product and, you know, what are the prompts we're using? What are the words we're using? Like it didn't stop with just the design of the wand. Like it's our team is constantly.
1: And so tell me, in terms of they do the test, they do the self-collection, they send it. Yeah. What happens next?
0: Okay. So you come to Teal, you fill in a short eligibility and registration, you get matched with a clinician. She'll make sure that you're eligible for the screening, which is really if you're eligible for standard screening in the doctor's office, like you don't have a past history of cervical cancer. Then you get sent the kit. On average, it takes less than 5 minutes to screen. And like I said, the actual screening itself is just sliding this 10 times. So less than 5 minutes, 5 minutes of it being like undressing and putting the stuff back in the mail. We give you everything that you need to send it back into the lab. It's run at a LabCorp lab. So it's run in the exact same labs that are used in the doctor's office. Then when the results come back, our clinicians review them and release them. If you have an abnormal result, we will then schedule another telehealth visit with you where we explain the results and explain your next steps, because a screening is only as successful as its triage. So if you have a next step, you need to be doing it. The other nice thing that happened with the change of the guidelines is that all of those next steps are also have no cost associated. So we saw this with colorectal screening where the screening was free, but when you come back in for, you know, the next step, there's cost. And so there's a massive drop off. As soon as they got rid of that, the adherence like increased dramatically. And so this is the first, 2027 will be the first time all of those subsequent, like the biopsies, the colposcopies are all covered with no cost sharing. So we're kind of, you know, explain what the importance of the next steps, help set a woman's ease about like what it actually looks like. Also just like what it means to have an abnormal result. It doesn't mean that you have cancer necessarily. Like almost even if you have high risk HPV, the idea is if you're screening and staying on top of it, it'll never turn into cancer, right? So kind of setting her mind at ease, but making sure she takes the follow-up and then helping write that referral in. And so for us, one of the things that we find is, you know, it might be based on insurance, it might be based on next available appointment, or it could be based on trauma-informed. So many women have had sexual or birth trauma. And so it's really important for them to have providers that understand that, especially when they're coming in for something so like sensitive or sensitive. So we match with that as well. So that's kind of how we think about it.
1: That's great. And in terms of how they get it, are you marketing to consumers? Are you marketing through physicians?
0: Yeah, we do both. So it's actually been back to like that trifecta. It's been really amazing to see how many doctors right out of the gates were like, when can I use this? Can I have it? Like, I want to make sure my patients have it. Like we would have thought that they would have been a little bit slower because typically it does take a little while for something to roll out. But I think that they all really understand that like women don't enjoy this part of the exam. And even for doctors, they're kind of like, hey, look, like when I'm having to do this and a woman comes in, she's either only thinking about this. So a lot of what you want in the visit is conversation. Like, how are you doing? How's your health? Like, let's, you know, really understand what's going on with you. And so a woman actually kind of is more closed when she knows that's coming. Or if you try to do it in the beginning, a woman's like, get me out of here. Like this just happened. Right. So for them, they're like, it gives me more time to be with my patients. It allows me to make sure my patients are getting the best experience for themselves with the cervical cancer screening. So we have been really impressed with how many doctors like wanted to work with us right away. So the way that we do it is we have direct to consumer today, and then we're partnering with provider groups. We're working with health systems. And then the big unlock of making it easier to work with providers is the insurance coverage, because for a lot of them, most of their patients do care about costs. And so to have like a kit fee on top of it is a little bit more challenging. And so it's been really wonderful to not only see the initial reaction, but knowing that in 27, we'll be able to make it much easier for everybody to use it.
1: Now, this is, I mean, in terms of like a lot of the reasons we go to the OBGYN every year is mm-hmm. for that test. Now, how do you think guidelines will change as a result of that?
0: Yeah.
1: Is it a, you know, what's your vision of how that happens?
0: Well, I mean, honestly, I feel like most doctors are like, there's so much more to the visit, but that's what women often think of as part of the visit, right? And so even the way the guidelines have changed in the past is, depending on the type of screening you do, you don't need a cervical cancer screening for another 5 years, but you still should be seeing your doctor, right? And I think when we think about women's health and these major gaps that we're seeing in women's health around menopause or perimenopause, part of it is because they need to be having these visits where your doctor is listening to you, talking to you about your body changes, getting you set up for what's coming, making sure we stay ahead of any hormone treatment or whatever we should be using. So I think it's going to lead to better conversations and really kind of addressing some of the bigger pieces of what's challenging for a woman while, you know, keeping women healthy and screened. So right. I think it's going to be good.
1: Right. Yeah. And ultimately as a partner in this and as an additional, you know, sort of channel for information is, and as you said, you know, replacing some of that time of that limited appointment that it is so hard to get with more conversation, and then the need to kind of for that follow-up to talk about it. In terms of sort of what's next for Teal, are there other diagnostics? Is there a broader telehealth play? What's the thinking there?
0: So funny. Everyone always goes right to that. I'm like, guys, like I just got through the FDA. You know, we're like early days. I appreciate how much everyone wants us to solve. But, you know, right now it's like, let's just make sure everyone gets screened. Mm-hmm. And then I think back to like, we will listen to the patients, right? So does she need more access to cancer treatments or cancer screening? So for example, in some states, you can't get your mammogram or your colorectal without having that first in-person appointment. And again, if it's really hard to find that in-person appointment or you missed it, like there was one year that I was helping my mother with her healthcare and she missed her appointment. And like, they're like, we don't have another one for a year. And you're like, what? Right. But in that setting, like you actually have to go to that appointment and then you have to go to your mammogram or colonoscopy or do a Cologuard or FitKit at home. So I think we can help increase screenings. I think again, back to like, as we listen to women and what's kind of going on with them in terms of their health, we'll find other ways to support her and make sure she stays healthy in a way that's convenient and modern. But yeah, really first things first.
1: So. Yes. Well, it is. I mean, but it is, it's so impressive that not only you passed that FDA hurdle and now the insurance hurdle seems like it's, you know, going in your favor. So that's great. Yeah. And so it is, you know, a little bit of what's next, but that's exciting. And it is, I think access. And then I also think globally, right? So do you have a global strategy as well?
0: Yeah, we do. Again, it's so funny. I'm like, everyone's like Japan, UK, Canada. And I'm like, guys, like, again, 50 states just happened for us in January, you know, like we have 66 million women. We got to get screened first here. But anyway, it is amazing. Like when you're sitting here saying like, of course we were asking next, you're like, yes. And it is cool when something resonates this strongly with people, when it solves the need so well, you do want to bring it to more places. So it's interesting when you think about other cultures or communities or countries, one, you have to get through various FDA, their versions of the FDA, but again, our data is pretty great. So we should be fine there. But then there's some interesting design components, right? Like you actually have to think about their mailboxes and their mail system. And so we'll get there, but it will probably like, you know, what fits in, you know, this slot size or this other. Right. It's just interesting. You don't like, we're so little things that you wouldn't have think were so like national, right? Someone will just say like, that's not how we do the mail there. And you're like, oh, okay.
1: Right.
0: Like, well, we can figure that out. Don't worry. But there's some changes that have to happen too.
1: Yeah. And we, you know, we think about access and all of that, but those sort of, I think, you know, healthcare is so complex and you know, the cultural and you know, what is available, but it's an exciting time. I think in women's health, I think there's been so many, you know, the discussion, sort of the glow up of menopause and that it is sort of, it's a dinner table conversation now where maybe 5-10 years ago, it wasn't. And that there are a number of channels of which, you know, we're getting that information and access, to give, companies like Teal and devices like Teal a better, you know, so many channels for distribution, which is exciting.
0: Yeah. Yeah. I also think there's so much of women's health that we've like told society has told us we're not comfortable talking about. And you're like, have you met a woman? Like, have you ever sat with us talking to each other? Like we talk to each other about everything, right? Like that's your like overlay of how I want to talk about women's health. Like I actually want to talk about women's health very openly and very commonly. And so I agree. I think like we're just seeing more of that come out and like more of these companies just kind of like own it, right? And be like, this is how we talk about women's health. And there's like, to me, I'm like, I don't even like when people are kind of like taboo. I'm like, it's not taboo. Like I would never say to you, it's okay to brush your teeth. Like I would never add the, it's okay. I just wouldn't. I'd be like, you should brush your teeth, you know, like
1: you should get
0: a cervical cancer screening. Like, not like it's okay to self screen at home. It's like, of course it is. Right. Like it's okay. Like, I don't know. So for us, there's kind of this thing of like, back to like, how do you feel when you use teal? It's like, you should feel proud. Right. Like there is nothing other than like good woman energy coming when you use teal.
1: Yeah, no, absolutely. And I mean, I think that the, even when you go back to the stirrups and the actual OBGYN appointments of what, you know, why in some ways those are not necessarily taboo, but something we don't talk about is because they have in fact not been designed by or for someone who cares about patient experience at all. I won't even say it's women or not.
0: We just get used to it, right? We're kind of like, oh, but that's how it's done. But you're like, again, like when you unpack a few of these places and it's like, if the goal of this meeting was to have someone feel trust and open up about stuff, like this piece of it had the opposite effect, right? And so let's design for like what we want that woman's annual visit to look like, which is more of a conversation, more of opening up about what you're experiencing. And let's have a cervical cancer screening do what it needs to do, which is make sure as many people as possible get screened, you know? Mm-hmm.
1: Right. Of course. Thank you so much, Kara, for joining us. It's great to learn about this. Always awesome to meet other female entrepreneurs working in this space and also seeing so much success. So we're excited to kind of amplify this on our channels to our audience. You know, if this conversation resonated with you, share it with someone who needs to hear it as well. Subscribe. This is how we, you know, close the gap in women's health. And thanks again, Kara, for being here. If you're not already following Digital Health Talk, subscribe now wherever you listen to podcasts and visit us on Health Impact Live to stay connected to the conversations shaping the future of healthcare. 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
4: With your Mayo Clinic Radio Health Minute, I'm Vivian Williams. Heart disease is the number one killer of women in the U.S., but often women who are suffering a heart attack have symptoms that seem ambiguous, causing them to ignore them.
5: Chest pain is still a very common presenting symptom for a heart attack in a woman, but it's not the predominant or only symptom. Usually women's chest pain is not as severe as men's chest pain.
4: Dr. Rekha Mankad says the pain often isn't limited to the chest. The back, arms, neck, or jaw may hurt simultaneously. Often the pain's associated with other symptoms such as shortness of breath or just being winded, a feeling of unease and nausea. Dr. Mankad says there are several risk factors that make a woman more likely to suffer a heart attack.
5: Things like elevated blood pressure, high cholesterol, being overweight, not exercising, not eating healthy, having diabetes, and smoking. Some of them seem to be a bigger risk for a woman.
4: For more information, talk with your doctor or visit mayoclinic.org.
6: 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Understanding the various cultures within your population is important. When the company I founded, Specialty Disease Management Services, was working with a number of different states' Medicaid programs, a lot of our staff training and emphasis was on cultural competency. We worked to implement the national class standards, which come out of the U.S. Department of Health and Human Services Office of Minority Health. But a great additional step was meeting with and learning directly from the various communities. I was fortunate to spend a week with some of our team going through a cultural immersion program on the Crow Native American
7: African American Indian Reservation, the lessons we learned about how health and healthcare is viewed, how history had impacted their opinions and beliefs, how to be appropriate, were very useful as our staff sought to work on the various reservations. So whether your population is commercial, Medicare, or Medicaid, understand the various cultures of the people you serve, implement the class standards, and take time to learn directly from them. And that's your Pop Health Minute on Healthcare Now Radio. I'm Fred Goldstein, your host. 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
1: 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Join Megan Antonelli and Janae Sharp today, who will be shining a light on the good things happening in digital health.
2: Hi, welcome back to Health Impact Live and Digital Health Talks Five Good Things segment. I'm Megan Antonelli, joined as always by Janae Sharp, founder of the Sharp Index. Each month, we pull together the stories that show where digital health is actually moving the needle, not the hype cycle, the real work. And this month, the through line is clear. Digital health is growing up. Patients are already living it. Health systems are getting serious about deployment, and the workforce story underneath all of it is finally getting the attention it deserves. Five stories, one conversation. Let's get into it. Hi, Janae.
3: Hello, how are you?
2: I'm good.
3: It's awesome. I propose this month that a good thing could just be my birthday and we'd be done, but we did the work and found other good things for everyone.
2: Happy birthday.
3: Thank you. I'm old.
2: So yes, it was also Mother's Day. You know, you should have picked a better day to be born.
3: I know. I've always had a hard time with Mother's Day, but this year someone showed up at my house with her kids and did yard work.
2: That's amazing.
3: And this is the power of friendship. When you have great mom friends, they just remember you. And I love that.
2: That is amazing. Well, that is wonderful to hear. And I'm sure she took care of you on your birthday too. Yeah. But there were some other good things that happened besides your birthday this year.
3: It's true. It's true. There were some other good things this month. Let's talk about them. What do you think is your number one thing?
2: Well, I did see a study, and I think this speaks to a lot of our, just a lot of the things we talk about every day in terms of the 71% of U.S. adults are using health-related apps. I think it came out of, where did it come out of?
3: Here's Healthcare shared that.
2: Yeah. But the study, I think it was a Reach 3 study.
3: Okay.
2: That it was. And, you know, I think we talk about how that's happening and we see it in terms of who's using what and how that's, you know, it has the potential to create some certainly disruption in the healthcare system, but it gives people more accountability. And I think it was 71% using health-related apps and then 64% using health-related devices. And then even more broadly, 88% of consumers wanting the same or more technology in their lives. So around healthcare. So I think the desire is there and it is up to the system to give it more. And then kind of on the flip side of that, or maybe a parallel to that, the American Hospital Association and West Health launched a 3-year program, a $12 million accelerator to help hospitals operationalize digital tools. So sort of those two things were my first and favorite sort of good thing in digital health this month, for sure.
3: Yeah. And I think that's amazing. When I was looking at that accelerator, it looks like health systems can look at their maturity and their adoption and kind of see best practice and see where other people are at. You know, when you make it a contest, suddenly these people are all going to have access.
2: Mm-hmm. And we just benchmark in healthcare, don't we? Benchmarking, but you know, that comparison helps and creates that incentive around deployment and adoption for sure.
3: Yeah, I'm always for more convenience and more coverage, even though ideally we'd all be able to access the healthcare we need really easily in the way we want. That's not totally reality, but I think we're getting there. Like, we're really working on expanding access and making the technology infrastructure as good as it can be.
2: Yeah, no, absolutely.
3: Let's talk about another good thing. Now, normally we love to talk about AI, artificial intelligence, specifically about ambient and how it impacts clinicians, how it impacts care. So we did find some information from Becker's. They shared about how ambient AI adoption is exceeding our expectations. Mm-hmm. And there was great news from Boston Children's that they are cutting neurosurgery wait times for their patients while they saw a 60% increase in demand. So mm-hmm. I love that.
2: Yeah, I think that the ambient piece was interesting. I think the way that they framed the conversation was, you know, there's good news about ambient, and it's not what you think it's going to be. And I think it is all around kind of physician adoption and, you know, the interest that the ED docs in particular, and that both these stories were from Boston Children's, in fact, I think. And so it was like 150 ED clinicians using Scribes Monthly, and how, you know, enthusiastic they were about the ambient technology. Okay. And it's, you know, it's being driven by those physicians, and the reliability and the workflow is really coming, you know, the feedback is incredibly positive. And then on that other side, Boston Children's had, you know, sort of different tools, obviously not ambient, around cutting new patient waits and increasing visits, reduced cancellation, patient ease of use scheduling, just a number of real workflow optimization and improvements using AI. And I think we've been hearing so much about the money being spent on some of these technologies and the search for the return on investment and where they're seeing it. And I think now we're getting to that place where the value is quantifiable, right? It's not just, you know, maybe hours back or, you know, sort of vague discussions about pajama time and burnout reduction, but real things that health systems are able to quantify and report. And I certainly, you know, we had a big month in terms of travel and going to the Digital Health Innovation Summit in Boston. We actually saw John Brown's team from Boston Children's and a number of other folks at that event who were talking about just that, which is where, you know, where these technologies are really meeting, you know, starting to deliver, you know. Yes. Dan Shields from Ochsner was talking about it. You know, UPMC was there more on their payer side, but talking a lot about revenue cycle and
3: yeah. Okay. It's nice to see too. One of the major metrics that I think people should look at is clinician adoption. And Stanford Health announced that their adoption was higher than what they projected. It's at 48%, their adoption, and people like it. So,
2: right.
3: While you were there in Boston, I used Caregility, who is not a sponsor of this podcast, but could be, to go to the doctor. And it was fantastic. It was so fast. And I didn't have to take everyone in my life there. So
2: right.
3: It was amazing. We talk about all these things, and then when you see them in your real life, you're like, oh, that actually was more invisible than I thought it would be.
2: Right. Yeah, no, it is. I mean, I think that we talked so much. I mean, I think when we started Health Impact, it was about, you know, adoption and struggling with adoption. Physician adoption of EHR was, you know, impossible to achieve at, you know, years and years and years ago, back when we were children.
3: And now, last week.
2: But now to see a technology that people are really adopting, you know, quickly and liking it, you know, is refreshing, right? And so, and then actually being able to measure, you know, real positive outcomes from it is great. And of course, there are a number of tools and platforms. But you mentioned Caregility, you know, coming out of the American Telemedicine Association, ATA Nexus conference in Orlando. They were there. There were a number of those types of companies there talking about what they're doing around virtual care. And it's really nice to see that sort of community mature, right? I've gone to that conference for probably, you know, 6 years now, and it is a little bit smaller, but just so focused on, you know, the practice of virtual health and virtual care and care everywhere, both in, you know, in specialty hospitals and inside the hospital, outside the hospital, at home. You know, there's so many places that care is going to be and is being provided. So that brings us to good things.
3: Next good thing. I think that is really important. I mean, a while ago, a lot of things we were talking about are broadband access, and healthcare delivery systems are seeing this as a critical part of their infrastructure, not just having buildings, but also having that ability to deliver virtual care to everyone within multiple states. So our next good thing is about that, because Ascension announced their virtual care layer.
2: Mm-hmm. Yeah, I think they talked about just launching their virtual care infrastructure across 9 states. I think 110 hospitals, 2,000 care sites. And it's connecting not just clinicians and patients, but it also is EHR agnostic. But it supports teleneurology, telepsychology, infectious disease, and same day virtual care. So certainly I use it quite a bit with my kids, and they've got a sore throat and they've got an ear infection and kind of the easy things, but they're definitely getting into more levels of care and more types of care and across those different states. And so that's and to be able to do that seamlessly, not dependent on that EHR is huge, given the number of hospitals and health systems that they own. And of course, when you get into these specialty care systems, they often don't run on the same platforms and all of that. So
3: exactly, yeah.
2: And it improves your, it goes back to, which of course was a huge, huge topic of conversation in terms of the rural transformation initiatives, and what the original promise of telemedicine was in the first place, which is getting to rural and underserved communities. The technology is now there, and to some degree, the revenue model is now there for these larger health systems to be able to support that and support it well and make the investments required.
3: Right. So I love the idea too, that telepsychiatry neurologists will be able to help patients across different states and different electronic health systems without a million logins, because not everybody has the same record system, and making it more convenient for everyone is critical, I think.
1: You're listening to Digital Health Talks. When we return, we'll continue our discussion on how technology is revolutionizing healthcare delivery. Stay with us to hear more insights on creating sustainable, patient-centered digital health solutions.
2: Yeah, it was amazing, actually, at the American at ATA Nexus. I met Dr. Lindsay Garby, who I'll be interviewing on the show in a few weeks. But she is the founder of Blueberry Pediatrics, and she talked about how she is licensed in 50 states, which blew my mind.
3: That's expensive. Yeah.
2: I was basically told that lots of virtual doctors do this because it just means that they can work for a certain platform. She has a number of doctors on staff at Blueberry Pediatrics that are, licensed in 50 states. And the woman we were with, she was also licensed in 40 states, and she has a menopause virtual practice. So many, or women's health virtual practice, this is happening. And so our fourth good thing is around UVA, actually. UVA Health has launched an on-demand virtual primary care. I know I've heard recently that Sunny Sapra was just moved over there, which is exciting to see. Hopefully we can get him on the show soon to talk about this. But I think the program is really to address these gaps and the shortages, with clinicians. And, UVA is sort of in the middle of Virginia. It's not, so it's certainly in rural areas. So to connect these, patients with nurse practitioners and physician assistants for, just the common conditions, common things, preventative care, chronic disease management. And I guess they've launched it May 20th or May 12th, and they're already up to 30 appointments a day because the demand is so high for this, yeah. Particularly, again, with the pediatrics and behavioral health. And, it's dependent on a triage system. They route patients to in-person care when they need labs and imaging and procedures. But, the fact is that people want this. It just makes life so much easier. I literally emailed my physician today and said, can I avoid coming in for Owen, he had already been in, you know, in March, and I don't want him to have to miss school. Like, it's just simple things. Right. And, you know, and that was the biggest thing that I walked away from at the Digital Health Innovation Summit. Dan Shields from Ochsner said on the stage, not all healthcare belongs in the hospital, you know, and the more we can put the level of care that doesn't belong in the hospital outside of the hospital, the more we free up beds for critical access, which is what matters and what's important. And frankly, a better revenue model for the health system, right? I mean, they're not to be taking care of, you know, fevers and ear infections and, you know, even little, you know, little things. So it's
3: not every health question or health issue has to be an in-person visit. I like that they've used virtual visits as a way to improve access for critically ill patients and to do chronic disease management, which I think if you have a chronic condition, you don't necessarily want to go into the hospital all the time or your doctor. So it's a really, it's right-sizing the platform that people are using.
2: It's the right care at the right time in the right place, which, you know, more often than not can be at home or, you know, at a different type of care facility that is not a hospital, right?
3: Right. And that takes us to, we're talking a lot about access and we're talking about shortages. We know we have national shortages, and this brings us to our last good thing, kind of a tongue-in-cheek good thing. We frequently talk about regulatory changes. And right now, I want to say one of my good things is that 25 states have sued about the graduate healthcare loan limits. And it was a coalition of states in the District of Columbia that sued the U.S. Department of Education over their new graduate student loan restrictions. And you might have seen stuff about that recently. I think of the American Nursing Association, American Psychiatric Association. A lot of healthcare organizations came out to speak against some of those changes that had happened, like saying nursing wasn't a professional degree. And some of the important thing that people might not realize is really that designation influences the percentage on your student loan. So instead of getting your federal loan for 3%, you're going to get a private loan for 7 to 12%. And it's a major cash grab for people who are funding education privately. Now, I think it's great that they're fighting back and that they're suing about it.
2: Right. And I mean, I think that is the biggest thing. And it's, you know, this discussion or that change has been in the works for a bit. And it's just now, I think, because it's like a July deadline that change is going to come into place, which of course is when people are applying to get their loans to go to graduate school next year. And I mean, this it impacts nurses, physician assistants, physical therapists, you know, MPH, a ton of healthcare degrees that are, you know, that power the healthcare system and certainly are what we're looking at for, you know, increasing access and improving, you know, primary care practice through, you know, across the continuum. So when the news covered it the first time, you hear that and you think, oh, you know, that's terrible. But I think your point, which I'm going to reiterate just in case anyone doesn't get it, is that it is a cash grab. Right. I mean, I didn't realize that. I just thought they were doing stupid stuff because they sometimes do stupid things.
3: Oh, I assumed it was so they're making some of this move that the government isn't subsidizing the thing so that they can make more money. Like a lot of the changes that are made in education are being made by people who have a financial interest in privatization. So right. It's also interesting that when you look at the caps, there are new caps. It used to be 50,000 annually or a total of 200,000. Now it's 20,500 and a total of 100,000. And they might position it as, oh, we're fighting against the cost, but that's not what's happening. As, oh, we're fighting against the cost, but that's not what's happening.
2: Right.
3: When they

0: they won't be able to do it. So it's a way to decrease economic mobility.
1: Mm-hmm. Yeah, and decrease diversity and decrease, you know, the number of people that are able to access these programs, 100%. So the good thing there, just in case you missed how we snuck this in, because we just wanted to talk about it, is that states are suing the Department of Education over these graduate student loan restrictions. So hopefully, and, you know, for whatever we can do to support this case.
0: Hopefully nobody disrespects nurses like this ever again. We love to see people standing up for medical professionals.
1: Yes. But so in that, and I think, you know, I love when we tell a story and that there's an arc, you know, the digital health is, you know, the transformation is happening. It's here. Our patients want it and physicians want it. Physicians are happy with the technologies for the most part we're providing. There's, of course, as always, there's some trepidation, some concerns, and we have to keep those guardrails in place and make sure we are putting more and more guardrails to ensure that these tools and technologies are providing better care and higher quality care and improving access. And yes, to some degree, the importance of increasing the workforce, you know, none of these technologies are meant to reduce the amount of nurse practitioners, nurses, doctors, clinicians. We're meant to improve the care of those that exist and improve the access and ability of the people who want to get to them, because there is a crisis in this country. So, right. You know, kudos to those states who have sued the U.S. Department of Education. And, you know, I sure hope they win.
0: Yes. So that was our five good things. We have lots of other good things, and we're always happy to talk about it. There's that thread of digital health, from pilots to operating models, from infrastructure to need. And we love sharing the stories of people who are doing the real work right now and the ones that we want to keep watching. I also want to say we love our audience, and we love it when you share our good things. So we want to congratulate John Lynn. His son graduated from college, and another one of his sons graduated from middle school. So, and his daughter's graduating high school. That is, can you imagine three graduations like that? But he commented that, so we had to give a shout out, because we want everyone to share their good news with us. Whenever you see us posted, make sure you're sharing it, tagging it. Let us know.
1: That is quite a remarkable and busy May and June he is going to have after. And I want to thank John Lynn. We didn't talk about Sway Health this episode, but it was certainly one of the best things that I attended this month. And, you know, great group of people, unbelievable organization that they've done, and just such a community that they've built around the healthcare IT marketing folks. So stay tuned. I do have so much, you know, kind of, I learned so much that I'm just still processing it to kind of get it out there. But it was a great thing. And John is a great friend and supporter of our of Health Impact. So it's been so good for him for having.
0: We love that community.
1: How many graduations to attend? Which does bring us to the fact that Health Impact, in case you have not seen the Health Impact Forum, is not going to be in June, because we are avoiding all of those graduations and the FIFA World Cup this year and moving our event to October 6th and 7th in New York at Microsoft, which we are so excited about. If you are interested in being there, there are very few sponsorship spots left over. So get in touch very soon and we will get you there. We are so excited to be back at Microsoft this fall. And with that,
0: So make sure to register for that. 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
1: Yes. This is Megan Antonelli, CEO of Health Impact Live, and Janae Sharp of the Sharp Index. And this is Digital Health Talks. 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
2: At HHS, we're working to build a healthcare system that puts patients in the center of their care. And one of the best tools patients can use is their own healthcare data. Today, almost every hospital and 3/4 of doctors use electronic health records, and nearly everyone in the U.S. has a digital record of their healthcare. This type of record, your digital healthcare footprint, can help you and your doctor make more informed decisions without you having to lug around paper records from one doctor's office to another. It can warn your doctor not to prescribe that medication you're allergic to, and it makes sure you don't have to take the same test every time you see a new specialist or go to a different hospital. But not everyone has seen the benefits of this new kind of care. With a lot of electronic systems today, data often can't move from one hospital to another. Different systems basically speak different data languages. Some hospitals and doctors still are reluctant to give patients their own information. And the way we have paid for healthcare hasn't always rewarded sharing information. But at HHS, we're working to change that. First, we are encouraging common standards for electronic health records, so different systems can speak the same language. Second, we are making sure every part of our healthcare system knows that you, as a patient, have a right to your health information. Third, with new rules and regulations, we're making it easier for electronic data to move simply and securely throughout the entire healthcare system. It hasn't been easy. We've faced a few challenges, but we've made some remarkable progress. Companies that provide electronic health records for 90% of America's hospitals have publicly committed to making health information flow more easily. We've launched challenges for the tech community to see who can create the most user-friendly app that lets you pull all of your information into one place. And we are spreading the word so doctors and hospitals know that you have a right to your own health data. You should be able to send it wherever you'd like. But we need your help. If you're a clinician, the health information exchange organizations in your state can show you how to access and exchange your patient's health information electronically. And if you're a patient, you can, and you should, ask for access to your health information. After all, that's how we make sure you're in the center of your care. It's how we make sure that you're empowered and engaged. It's how we build a healthcare system that works better for everyone. Better, smarter, healthier. That is the power of putting patients in the center of our healthcare system. And that is delivery system reform.
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1: Art is a way for us to express who we are, what we dream of, how we thrive. Sharing art can help others understand and connect to us. Creating art can be healing, insightful, a way to process, a method of communicating. To ban public art would harm 2ST LGBTQ plus people and deny us our voices through holistic expression. To ban public art would create barriers in our efforts to understand and build bridges toward inclusive communities. I also encourage media sources to not reprint hate speech and hurtful words from people that they've interviewed. When the media repeats hate speech of interviewees, it can cause further harm to 2ST LGBTQ plus people seeing those words again. There's a choice in media repeating those hateful words. It can also give validation that these things are okay to say, these harmful things. These are just a few of the things that I think about in response to the possible ban of public art in Littleton, New Hampshire.
2: Cal Arbor is with
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2: Moccasin Tracks is being broadcast from the traditional ancestral homeland of the Western Abenaki people, who have lived in this area for more than 12,000 years. It is known as Ndokinaw, the land of the people of the dawn, and we acknowledge and honor the people who still have a spiritual and cultural connection to this land. I want to thank you for tuning in today to Moccasin Tracks.
3: So this is our demons.

0: Today we're experiencing the erosion of human rights. And as we talk to Georgie Jessup today, not only is she an artist, a singer-songwriter, a producer, a keyboardist, guitarist, her identity, she calls herself a mystery bee. Older than the Declaration of Independence are Native American traditions. And in her blog, there's a Lakota word, Winte, that she identifies with, and she calls herself a mystery bead. It's a spiritual reference to a spiritual way of walking through life. So we want to welcome Georgie Jessup to Moccasin Tracks today. Hi, Georgie.
1: I got somebody here who wants to say hi to you.
2: Hi.
3: Hello.
0: My granddaughter, this is Luna.
3: Hi, Luna. How are you?
2: Good.
0: Thank you for joining me here, Luna. I'll come down later, okay?
3: Ah,
0: all right, Georgie Jessup, welcome back to Moccasin Tracks. You know, I've been thinking a lot, and I did a little intro that I recorded. And of course, we know you as a singer-songwriter, a producer. You have some great shows at Edith May's Paradise. You're a keyboardist, a guitarist, and your identity is a mystery bead. And I want to say that older than the Declaration of Independence are Native American traditions. And one that you've been influenced by is of Lakota tradition. And you call yourself a mystery bead after the Winte tradition. So
3: yep.
0: I was hoping that maybe, you know, because everybody's like, wahoo, over 250 years, can we talk a little bit about the importance of recognizing an indigenous and Native American way of life and a way of thinking? Because so many of those traditions, we honor family, we honor each other, we have a different way of walking than really what's happening in the world today. So, you know, I wanted to like kind of start with that, and I have a couple other questions.
3: Okay.
0: Take us in some direction.
3: Well, I want to thank you for bringing me back.
0: Yes, of course.
3: I appreciate that, first off. Like the Winte, I think in some of our other, you know, interviews, I explained that the first place I saw Winte mentioned was in John Fire Lame Deer's book. And so I'd been following things related to the Lakota and identified with their earth-connected outlook on life. And, you know, really, I played the powwow circuit for several years. And one of the things I didn't want to be is one of those white people that was, you know, using, what's the word I'm looking for? Using Native American stuff for me. And, you know, there's a word for it. I can't think of it. I'm very sorry.
0: Maybe appropriation is
3: that's
0: one
3: it.
0: Word that's used
3: yeah.
0: a lot.
3: I didn't want to appropriate that word because I'm not Lakota.
0: Mm-hmm.
3: And so it took me many years to come up with the Mystery Bee Journeys tag or title or whatever you want to call it. And I wasn't happy with the LGBT's comment for various reasons that we've gone into in the past, but I wasn't happy with that because, you know, it kind of talked about being it talks about being two-spirit, but really everybody is two-spirit, and that's what I think it needs to be defined more, that everybody is two-spirit, because if quote-unquote normal men and women were balancing their male and female side, so everybody is two-spirit, I think we'd have a healthier society and we wouldn't have the misogyny that's sitting in the White House today. To me, it's very important to not only listen to the Turtle Island peoples on how to live life and how to live properly with the rest of your relations. We should also look at our own ancestors and go back further than what the history books say, or even the anthropology books tell you about it. It's all interpreted, like a lot of early Native American history was all interpreted by Roman Christian Empire, and it was presented that way. So, hey, you weren't using the land, so we're going to use it, which means we're going to exploit it. My understanding is that's not the traditional way of living life.
0: In the last couple of weeks, I've been talking on Moccasin Tracks with my guest about acknowledging a history. And I'm talking about, I want to call say so-called Vermont, because that is where I'm living right now.
3: Right.
0: And a lot of my guests are also living in so-called Vermont. So we're talking about the history. And one of the questions that came up from an archaeologist that was the state archaeologist for over 38 years until she retired. So she's also a historian and a researcher and, and a scholar and very aware of Native American sites that were found in so-called Vermont. Thousands, thousands. And so there's this myth that there are no Indians in Vermont, or there's none left, or they were a certain kind of people this way or that way. But the archaeological evidence shows us a different history. So,
3: Absolutely.
0: we were like so excited to connect the dots, because here we are talking about a history of 500 generations of continuity. And this is what we're talking about. So if we erase that from history, if we never acknowledge that, if we continue this myth, there were no Native people here in our community, how do we learn? How do we move forward? How do we even relate to this huge celebration that's happening across the country next week, when there's not an acknowledgement for the original people? So I wanted to ask you, because you brought it up, the misogynist way of thinking that's so coming out of our federal government these days, do you feel safe? And I know you have a very supportive community in your music, but can we like explore that a little bit? Because so many LGBTQ community plus are not feeling safe. And we have this, how do we deal with our fears? How do we embrace our differences instead of making that,
3: Boy.
0: problem?
3: Boy,
0: That's a
3: oh
0: deep
3: boy,
0: question,
3: that's a loaded question. My goodness.
0: Sorry.
3: How do I go about that? I mean, for me, it's just trying to survive every day. And I've always, ever since I transitioned, I always lived my life so that I'm prepared, I guess, is the best word for it. For any confrontation that comes my way. And that includes when I was playing some of the powwow related events I did. There was one that was outside of the powwow grounds, but I was asked to perform by a Native American guy. And he wound up through my friend Snow Owl, who we've talked about, Abenaki, he wound up calling Snow and canceling the job on me. And it was like days before I was supposed to do it. And the reason he canceled is he was getting too many threats from, the macho men around him, that if I was there, they were going to do this or do that. I don't remember all the threats, but. And I actually had a show canceled around Virginia because of that. The club owner wouldn't book me, and at the time I had management and loose management. I mean, but it was management, and they told me about it after the fact, but they didn't tell me because I think they were afraid I would have probably gone there. But that's, I do that. I did that with my friends that knew me before. There's a fellow who will still call me George instead of Georgie, even though my birth name was Wayne George, and most of the people called me Wayne back then. And I only started using Georgie when I was starting to really do my original music. And originally it was just George E, but this guy insists on calling me George. And I just tell him every time we're together, it's Georgie. And he'll say, I know, but I can't think of you that way or something like that. And I'm like, well, I mean, I think that's part of it is the way that we approach people. And I have empathy for this man because, I know him on a personal level, and I know that his intellect is very limited, and he's very closed to, anything outside his little bubble. And to me, that's a sad life. So I have empathy for him because of that. And I think a lot of us, it's this, up against the wall, me and you. And in some cases it's that way. If I had to face, a Steve Miller, face to face, it would be that way because there's no compromise between us. And you have to be prepared for that too in some way, or hoka, hey, today's a good day to die, and if that's the way it's got to be, I try to live my life so that if that happens today, I feel that I can face whatever's on the other side. If there's any judgment, I feel like I can face it fairly comfortable. And that's not to say I didn't make mistakes in my life or do things that I think were wrong. It just means I'm ready to own them, and I'm ready to face whatever the great mystery's going to tell me or
1: Absolutely.
3: ask me or show me. I just, acknowledging that's part of the problem with America and what we're facing today. I mean, Trump is talking about putting his face on Mount Rushmore. That shouldn't even be a starter conversation in 2026. I mean, we know that that was a sacred mountain called the Six Grandfathers. People went there to vision quest. We know the importance of the Black Hills, which were called the center of the universe by most Plains Indians. And indeed, it was the center of the North American continent, according to geologists. So there's that spiritualness that connects with the scientific thing as well. And to not acknowledge that is to say you want to be dysfunctional, to think that putting your face on Mount Rushmore is an honorable thing to do is something he's going to have to answer for. Even I think in the Christian Bible, if you have that thought of sex with somebody, then that's your sin right there. That, well, I don't buy all that, but
1: Well, it's part of the
3: they
1: story of the Buffalo Calf woman also. You know,
3: right,
1: it's
3: you're
1: part
3: right.
1: of many, all of them have something to teach us, but if you're not open to learning or even talking about it, this is the problem. So,
3: Or even seeking help, understanding it. Many of us go from an interest in traditional ways to, oh, now I'm an expert on it, instead of keep learning and keep expanding your mind. Keep exploring it, getting out of some of the dogma that, traps Native Americans too, I know on the res, Wendtes get harassed, in their own culture because they're so disconnected from the, what the traditions really were. I mean, they know about going to powwows and the Sundance and, other ceremonies like that. But a lot of people on the res are disconnected from the meaning of all that and applying it to their lives. When I met Fool's Crow, it was absurd to him that somebody would want to give up the Wente gift that you were given. Let's not even talk about that because that's ridiculous. And that really helped me a lot, his attitude about it. And for the most part, in all honesty, a lot of Native people, accepted me for who I was and were supportive of me. But there were some that one guy left the powwow grounds because I was performing there and took his whole crew of people. He was some sort of leader, and he took his whole crew of Cherokee people out of the powwow grounds and told the promoters that it would take 7 years to cleanse the powwow ground. And I mean, all that's doing, and that's another thing that you can do to survive in this culture is recognize that that's given me power. You're giving me power for you to have to leave the powwow grounds because of me. I have power, and not just making that statement, but recognizing in that self that you are powerful and that you do have a place on this earth, no matter what they say, no matter what J.D. Vance says or Steve O. Miller. No matter what they say, you belong here and you have a reason to be here. And not that doesn't only go for the mystery beads of the world, it goes for every human being that feels oppressed. You have a right to be here, from people who in the traditional ways call autistic people, otherworldly. They got a right to be here. They have a purpose here, and they have a power here. If you're being honest, I mean, I know when I was a teenager, I had some friends that went to a facility that took care of kids like that, that their parents couldn't take care of them. They didn't know how to or couldn't afford to or whatever. And sadly, they wound up in, poor facilities. But I mean, I would go in there and I'd be like, it made me kind of like, oh man, or it made me feel sad. How could that happen? What if that happened? Basically, I was giving them power by reacting that way, or, they just didn't know it. I don't know if that makes any sense, but.
1: Well, one of the things I've been thinking about a lot because this affects me and my own personal life is, the people that are closest to us and that they normalize these attitudes that are very loud and very critical of you and certain communities. But it to me, there is no compassion in their thought process. And I wanted to ask you, how can we collectively stop normalizing some of this stuff? I'm seeing, like, just out of the blue, visiting my family, they brought home a coffee that had the symbol of nuclear power on it, the atom. And of course, that is something that's being pushed by the government today, even though, it's so unsafe and it's, tragic what's happening to the environment because of it. So normalizing that symbol, that people, can just accept, how can we collectively, like, change that
3: Well,
1: stuff?
3: that's I mean, my brother is, he supported Donald Trump, and but my brother is a good person deep down. I mean, he helps the family, and he's compassionate to other people and stuff. But at the same time, when we get into it, I think we were talking about Muslims because he seems to be fixated on Muslims and immigration, like We got to get rid of all the Muslims because they want to kill us. It's in the Quran. And I said, Sharia law is no different than white Christian nationalists because that's what they want to do. They want to force their right-wing version of what God is about, and they've taken Jesus and done horrible things to Jesus to, sort of like they've crucified him all over again because they don't follow Jesus's way at all or his teachings anyway. And so when my brother, we get an argument, we get to an impasse, he'll say to me, well, I believe that, they're terrible. And I said, well, belief is a good thing until it becomes dogma, and then it's dangerous, and that ended the conversation. So again, you kind of have to constantly be thinking in your head, like, okay, what do I say to counter what they're saying, or maybe to wake them up from what they're thinking, And that's what I try to do with my music and, when I interact with people. But Edith May's Paradise is called Paradise for a very good reason. The people that come here are really, really good people. I had a performer who was a very respected folk singer-songwriter in the area for years, going back, 70s, 80s. And he had a pretty good name for himself. And so I ran into him somewhere, I don't remember, but I said, hey man, I should have you at Edith May's Paradise. And he came. And again, there's somebody that gave up his power because he was so nervous playing in front of the crowd because he felt he didn't know it because he didn't interview people, but he really felt the energy here and that these people were liberal-minded, open-minded people. And it really affected his performance, and it affected him. He stopped in the middle of a couple of songs and had to restart. And so we just can't believe what they're saying to us. We can't, because it's not reasonable. It has no reason. And
1: It's so unreasonable, and it's really a challenge, but
3: normalizing the symbols, I mean, that's exactly what they're doing. It's backfiring on him, but the reflection pool is a symbol to him. That's why he wanted to put his mark on it. That's why he wants the big, arch. It's a symbol to him, and it's a symbol of power for him. And I won't give him any of my power. So,
1: Well, we've always loved your music. I was so honored to do the series with you, The Mystery Beats Journey, and encourage our listeners and viewers today to check that out if they haven't seen it.
3: please.
1: We want to move forward in a good way. And I think sometimes, this woman, Raina from out in California, wrote a song, I want to be part of the joy revolution. And I feel like sometimes being happy, being joyful, being creative, and, doing your artistic work is revolutionary right now.
3: Oh, absolutely.
1: And so to encourage that in all of us and to enjoy life as much as you can is what we need to do to stay, I think, healthy and to work on healing. So I'm so pleased to be able to have you on today. I'm kind of like trying to direct the conversation, but Georgie, is there something that you would like to address?
3: Basically, what I've been saying that we need to hang on to our power and recognize our gift in us, each of us, and nurture that gift, I think is really important. But I had a woman here for an Edith Mays show, and you talk about joyful. I mean, she had my whole audience, and they're used to Americana, but she had my whole audience chanting a line, or singing, actually singing the line, reattach your before the wedding. And in context of the song, she was talking about how Asians, she's an Asian woman, and she's North, I think, I don't know where she's from in Korea, but she's Korean, of Korean heritage, I should say. And she did a whole thing about her parents and grandparents. And she, in that story, she mentioned how Asians will actually have plastic surgery to change, the shape of their face or the way their eyes are, any of that stuff. That, and you know, it, and she said it, and she wasn't like being like not joyful. She wasn't being sad about it. She was just saying it like that's sad, that happened. And then she started singing "Reattach Your Before Your Wedding," and the crowd just, I mean, they loved it and they erupted in it. So I highly recommend that anybody that's interested, because Facebook doesn't leave it up much, goes to Edith May's Paradise and watch that show. And she was just the opening act, and after her was our featured act, and they're like country bluegrassy, so it's really worth watching.
1: But Georgie, I don't want to keep bringing up the situation that we're in politically, but it is, it is our situation. It sounds like, though, it's not encumbering you in any way to create or to do your music. And I'm so happy to hear that because the, I think the creative thing is what we need to be focusing on
3: I
1: as much
3: mean,
1: as we
3: it.
1: can.
3: I don't want to give the impression that I, I mean, I've been pretty depressed lately, and if you keep hearing every time he goes out and talks, he brings up transgender people, and you have a crowd full of people that are cheering him on, and seeing things like that just break my heart. And even though I know it's not true, you start thinking that maybe it is me, and you got to, I got to fight that all the time. I got to fight it, and just, like even in the LGBT community, that a lot of the people that are exposed as artists in that community, go out of their way to make their voices fit their gender perception, of who they are. And I am who I am, and I sing like I sing, and I talk like I sing, and I look like I look. And it doesn't go along with the PC part of even that liberal-minded culture. And so I don't get a lot of support from that community. So I think even our own selves have to open our hearts sometimes and accept other people. The younger kids, it's thee and they and them, and they're non-binary, and I don't understand it. I'll fight for their right to be called thee or they. And I'll do my best to always respect them and use those terms, but I don't understand it. But I'm opening, trying to open myself to that,
1: And that's what's important, because if we can just start the conversation, we're on our way to, and it's a healing way. And I want to emphasize that, your path is really the path of a healer, and it's really a spiritual path.
3: Thank you.
1: Even though,
3: Thank you very much.
1: people might not recognize that,
3: You're right.
1: it is, it really is. And I'm so grateful for it. I'm grateful to know you and, to just
3: Well,
1: be able
3: thank you.
1: to have these conversations, Georgie, is really important.
3: I agree. Let me just interject this. So one of the places to start with your MAGA relatives is a lot of them, like my brother, support that horrible thing because it's about economics to them. And a lot of them, you know, have invested their savings. And that is one thing that is truthfully happening. I mean, people that can afford to invest in, you know, 401ks or, you know, the stock market or what have you, they're making money. They're still doing good. So, I mean, we have to, so you got to kind of empathize with that and gently push them towards, like, you know, I personally, if me giving up more money means that somebody's going to have a home and a house and food and clothing and shelter, so be it, because that's the way it should be. That's the way it was on Turtle Island. That's the way it was in the Celtic Germanic culture. That's why they fought against the Roman Christian Empire so hard, you know, and died and were massacred, just like Native people were died and massacred here. And they fought so hard. Crazy Horse said it. I'm not here to work, you know, and he didn't mean like work like we think of work, but he meant, you know, he's here to live by hunting and fishing and appreciate nature. And that's a way of life. And, you know, we don't do that so much anymore. You know, I guess if I got to say one thing, my mantra is embrace the mystery, whatever that mystery, embrace it, because I don't understand they, them, but I embrace it. You know, I embrace that mystery that inspired those kids to say they were non-binary and they're call them they or them, you know. I embrace the mystery. I don't understand why I am. It would have been so much easier for me to have remained a male, excuse me, in this misogynist culture. I would have had so many more advantages as a male in this culture. But ignoring the mystery in me was destroying me, you know. So embrace the mystery, man, every day.
1: Oh, thank you so much for your words today
3: You're
1: and this short
3: welcome.
1: conversation, but very meaningful and powerful.
3: Well,
1: And
3: hopefully we'll do it more from
1: oh, of
3: time to
1: course,
3: time.
1: absolutely.
3: And I want to thank you for all you do, because I know you don't get your share of respect. Let's put it that way. And you should. You really should.
1: Well, thank you, Georgie. I think we all have to do the best we can, and we're all, I'm kind of following what I'm called to do in a way. So I just have to keep doing it the best I can, and for those moments of clarity and those moments of people enjoying it and coming together, I relish that, So I'm thankful for that. Closing words, we only have like a minute or two here, but thank you so much. It's an honor to talk to you always.
3: Thank you so much. GeorgieJessup.com.
1: GeorgieJessup.com. We'll be back again soon. You take
3: All
1: care
3: right.
1: of yourself, Georgie.
3: Much love.
1: Love you too.

dance was a still dancing. And the moon is still lit. The dance was a still dancing.

The music you have heard today on Moccasin Tracks includes some releases. Mon Revilla started out our show with a song called Heavy Foot. Worth looking into this man from Liberia, who is now recording music here in the States. We did a public service announcement and disclaimer, land acknowledgement. We had two songs that were recorded with Georgie Jessup and the Wildflowers live at Edith May's Paradise. You may want to look up some of Georgie's music, her YouTube channel. She's also on Facebook, along with Edith May's Paradise. Those two songs were Monkey Suit and Our Demons. We ended the show with a new song by Zig808 called The Sermon. He's releasing a new CD and going on tour beginning in August, but you can always listen to Womptronica music on the radio every week and lots of live performances in the New Bedford, Massachusetts area. Look up ZYG808 for more information about his music. We hope to be having him live on the air sometime later this summer. We also played The Moon Is Still Lit by Joanne Shenandoah from her Nature's Dance CD, released probably 10 years ago or so. Thank you for listening to Moccasin Tracks today and supporting our transgender and all our LGBTQ community on this Pride Month of June. 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
1: 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Welcome to the show. My guest for this show is Catherine Joyce. She is a journalist and author. She has written a lot about religion, about fundamentalism, about evangelicals. She's got two books, Quiverful, Inside the Christian Patriarchy Movement, and The Child Catchers, Rescue, Trafficking, and the New Gospel of Adoption. And she's written for the New York Times, Slate, The Atlantic, Salon, Vanity Fair, and she's a Knight Loose Fellow

0: and global religion. Her website is katharynjoyce.com, katharynjoyce.com. We're also joined by Mike Ravage-Soule, who is my go-to source when I want to know about the history of religion or liberation theology. And we're going to have a conversation today, kind of updating from where I did an interview with Katharine back in 2014. And a lot has changed, a lot's gotten worse. And so we're going to dive deep into the conversation about evangelicals and Catholics and QAnon and the deep state. Great to have you back.
1: Thank you so much for having me. It's great to be here.
0: Yeah. So you've got an article, Deep State, Deep Church, How QAnon and Trumpism Have Infected the Catholic Church. It's in Vanity Fair. Brilliant article. I strongly recommend a read of it. There's so much, such a wealth of information in there. And what I got out of it is that the Trump MAGA crew and QAnon have infected the Catholic Church in a huge way.
1: Yeah, I mean, at least a certain portion of it. The article, which came out last fall, right around the time of the election, was looking at what's basically become a civil war within the Catholic Church. I mean, I think there are many divisions within the church, and I think Mike could probably speak on that in a much more informed way than I can. But certainly there is one now between the right wing and the far right wing of the Catholic Church, which has very much set itself up in opposition to the current Pope, Pope Francis, you know, which sees everything that he, who's actually a pretty moderate guy in most ways, sees this as so incredibly far left wing and Marxist, and even they accuse him of being non-Catholic, being anti-Catholic, being a pagan, trying to undermine the church. So there's sort of this really very extreme movement of right-wing Catholics that has been acting in opposition, acting as sort of the new dissent within the Catholic Church for some years now into Pope Francis's tenure. But during the 2020 election, something very interesting happened, which is that the Trump campaign basically decided to bypass, you know, traditional forms of outreach. Kind of the traditional thing to do would be, you know, trying to get the USCCB, the Catholic Bishops Conference, to, if not make it explicit endorsements, to kind of signal their support in many ways. But Trump, kind of feeling frustrated that he didn't feel that they were repaying what he felt were his gifts to them in, you know, sufficient form, he bypassed them and went and appealed directly to this far right group of anti-Pope Francis Catholics. And there were a lot of consequences for that in how the religion and politics, and specifically Catholic and politics, conversation played out during the election.
0: So Trump basically tried to do an end run around the Pope and work directly with the handful of dissidents within the American Catholic Church. And the American Catholic Church, from what I'm understanding, is one of the most right-wing.
1: Yeah, I mean, I don't think there was ever any danger of the Pope entangling himself on Trump's behalf. So I don't think it was so much doing an end run around him, but rather perhaps bypassing this pretty conservative, not uniformly for sure, but it is overwhelmingly the Catholic Bishops Conference in the U.S. is more overwhelmingly conservative. And the U.S. Catholic Church is definitely one of the more conservative churches in the world. Globally, religion and politics and the state of the Catholic Church tends to look pretty different than what's happening here in the U.S. with, you know, these moves, these, you know, this majority of bishops that has, you know, voted to go forward last spring with a plan basically to try to use the sacrament of communion as a way to, you know, chide President Biden and other high profile Democrats for not being anti-abortion. So it's a church that has become a lot more invested in right-wing politics than I think in many other countries.
0: And Pope Francis has responded to that by saying that that's a problem, that the American Catholic Church is being twisted or influenced by partisanship or I forget the words you used in that you wrote, but
1: yeah. Well, interestingly, just this past week, the Pope spoke. He gave this sort of impromptu airplane interview, and spoke about the communion wars, the communion controversy here in the U.S.
0: We're talking about the leaders in the Catholic Church in the U.S. saying don't give Joe Biden communion.
1: A majority of them voted that. A lot of people interpreted that way as a move to prevent people like Biden or Nancy Pelosi from being able to receive communion. Again, not uniform. There were a number of bishops who voted against that, who tried pretty hard to make an argument that, you know, we should not be politicizing church anymore. They ultimately didn't win in June. But this past week, the Pope weighed in himself, saying contradictory things, reiterating what has always been his opposition to abortion, but also saying that he's never denied communion to anybody, that he doesn't think that it's a process that should be politicized in this way, that he's saying priests should be pastors and not be political in this way. So that's pretty interesting. And I think, there have been a number of signals from the Pope or people who are close enough to him, publications in Rome that are associated with him that kind of are published with his explicit endorsement have come out and have said, there is an issue with the church in the U.S. The church in the U.S., one of the kind of very telling phrases that these authors used was that they had developed a sort of ecumenism of hate, that they had merged with U.S. evangelicals and fundamentalists to focus a lot more on basically culture war issues, and have really strayed away from, the rest of what the global church is focused on, which is not the same issues the U.S. church has gotten involved in to the same extent.
0: You write in your Vanity Fair article about how Steve Bannon and QAnon have gotten involved. Tell us about that.
1: Sure. So Steve Bannon, who's been many things. He was the publisher of Breitbart. He was Trump's campaign chief, worked for him in the White House for a time before getting pushed out. He has a pretty long track record with far-right Catholic politics. Back in, I believe, 2014, he co-hosted an event that was on the Vatican grounds. This was not an official Vatican event, but in one of the buildings there, he co-hosted this event where he really launched into this sort of rhetoric of clash of civilizations. We have to defend the West. There is a war on the West. We're in danger of losing the West. And we have to rise up as the church militant, which, arguably is a misuse of a phrase with a deeper history in Catholicism. But, he was calling for this sort of militarized and really kind of Eurocentric, Anglocentric vision of both conservatism and Catholicism. After he was pushed out of Trump's White House, and this has been covered very well, but he went to Europe and embarked on this project where he wanted to create this sort of pan-European nationalist populist conservative movement. And he set up shop to do this in a basically abandoned monastery outside Rome. And he said that he was going to use this, he was going to make this basically a gladiator school, his words, not mine, to train up new right-wing activists, whether those were going to be kind of at the level of, alt-right type leaders or, political leaders to advance some of the right-wing parties that we are now seeing in countries like, Italy and France and Germany and Poland and Hungary. He really wanted to try to make this an international movement of basically white Christian conservatives advancing this very anti-immigrant, hardcore traditionalist, very kind of Christian right worldview.
0: Now, I just want to switch because on the other side of the universe is liberation theology, which Mike is a real expert at. And Mike was just telling me before we started that hundreds of thousands of liberation theology people were killed, mostly in South America, because this was a response to the idea that Christianity and Catholicism could be in any way associated with socialism. Mike, you want to address that a little bit?
2: I was trying to say that since the middle of the 19th century, there's been one war that has been going on. And that war is the war of capitalism against socialism, which of course predates the middle of the 19th century, but still came to a head in 1848 with the publication of the Communist Manifesto. From that time on, the enemy of the West has been socialism. And what Catherine has been researching and writing about and talking about is the latest manifestation of the attempt to co-opt Christianity in the service of that war against socialism. When in reality, what they call the best kept secret of the Catholic Church is not just the teaching of Pope Francis, but it goes way back before him to 1891 at the latest, because it goes way before that, all the way back to the Gospels. But in 1841, Leo XIII published a seminal document called Rerum Novarum. And it was an endorsement of labor unions, of the labor union movement, of, in effect, the welfare state by a pope who started that best kept secret of the Catholic Church, which is the Catholic Church's social teaching about social justice, that was reiterated in an encyclical in 1931 called Quadragesimo Anno, and subsequently in the document of the Second Vatican Council, 1962 to 1965, on the Church in the Modern World, and subsequently in Mater and Magistra, and after that in Pacem in Terris. These are all encyclicals emphasizing the preferential option for the poor, or what liberation theology came to articulate as the gospel's own preferential option for the poor, which is the foundation of liberation theology. I always define liberation theology as reflection on the following of Christ from the point of view of those committed to the poor and oppressed and committed to making their lives better. So reflection on the following of Christ from the point of view of the poor and the oppressed. That, religiously speaking, has become the enemy of right-wing Christians. And it got its impetus in a very deadly way in the early 1970s under the Reagan administration, who fought against the endorsement of liberation theology that took place in 1968 by the Latin American Bishops' Conference at the conference in Medellin, Colombia. And it began, the United States initiated at that time what Noam Chomsky calls the first religious war of the 21st century against the Catholic Church in Latin America. And in that war, and this alludes to what you just said, Rob, 200,000 people in Guatemala, mostly indigenous people, were killed in that war. 100,000 in Nicaragua, 90,000 in El Salvador, and untold thousands, literally untold, in Honduras. So we have this war in Central America, and we are today reaping the results of that war, which destroyed infrastructure, which destroyed entire communities, which gave rise to the drug trade in a very virulent way. We are today in the immigrant crisis, are reaping the results of that war.
0: Catherine, Your thoughts?
1: It's so distressing, but also so helpful to hear this broader historical context. Reading some of your work, Mike, it just really puts this all in that necessary broader context. And I think, you know, from my limited perspective, it seems extremely related to me. When I started looking at right-wing Catholics after a career that has long been spent looking at right-wing evangelicals and Christian fundamentalists, there are a lot of similarities, but there are also a lot of differences. And some of the initial incidents that I started looking at involved, you know, individual right-wing Catholics and using certain incidents, actually, that seemed kind of confusing and confounding on their face, and getting, you know, just irate about the recognition of indigenous culture by, you know, parts of the Vatican, and kind of efforts to be culturally sensitive to that. And then not just getting, you know, upset because they were calling this, you're endorsing these sorts of pagan beliefs.
0: Wait. I think we should set this up a little bit with a little bit more background.
1: Sure.
0: First of all, I didn't know that Pope Francis had done the things that he'd done in relationship to indigenous people. And I think it's wonderful, because the Catholic Church has a horrible, monstrous history of dealing with indigenous peoples around the world. And so to see that a Pope would actually show respect for them and consideration for them, to me, that's a wonderful thing. I think that we need, in today's world, especially with the challenge of climate change, we need to embrace an awful lot of the wisdom of indigenous peoples and the decolonized mind, really. And so tell us a little bit about what the Pope did and how these radical right-wing portions of the church have responded to.
1: A couple of years ago, the Vatican hosted a gathering for church leaders from the Amazon region of South America. So, you know, all of the countries that, you know, have part of the Amazon, the biggest of which, of course, is Brazil. And they went to the Vatican and they had a conference that lasted several weeks to talk about a bunch of different things, perhaps the most important of which, how can the church better respect and integrate, and just kind of this term, which Mike can define much better than me, I'm sure, but enculturate, respect and integrate the culture of indigenous people in the Amazon region and globally into the church to, you know, I think Pope Francis's term was how to build a church with an Amazonian face. And as part of that, they had, you know, a number of different events, like any sort of long or conference series will. And some of those cultural events involved indigenous people, you know, having cultural celebrations in front of them. And at one of these, you know, some of the indigenous delegates brought forward these statuettes, which they described as Our Lady of the Amazon, sort of way. It's this, you know, in an indigenous reflection of the Virgin Mary. And these were part of this ceremony. And Pope Francis was there, and all of this proceeded. And then when the right-wing Catholics, who have been angry about Pope Francis basically since he became the Pope, or, you know, very soon thereafter, when they saw this, they said, this is paganism. This is the Pope that we've already hated, the first non-European Pope in 1200 years. And here he is bringing these pagan idols into the church. And after that, there was this sort of organized mission by some individual right-wing Catholics, including one that's got a pretty big platform, to go and steal those statuettes and vandalize and destroy them. They threw them into a river, filmed it, put it on YouTube, and kind of celebrated this as like, this is the destruction of these idols. You know, this is saving the church from idolatry. And then, you know, getting back to, in such a long kind of roundabout way, getting back to what I was saying about what Mike's historical perspective is, is that when I started looking into this incident, which at first I just found so bizarre, I was confounded to see that the people who had done this and the people who were celebrating this theft and vandalism of these statues, that they weren't just calling it pagan idolatry. They were also, saying this is Marxism. This is an assault on national sovereignty. This is an attempt to elevate pagan earth worship above both national sovereignty and, you know, the one true religion. And it's within kind of the ideology of right-wing Catholicism. And this is where I see what Mike is talking about is so very important. There has long been this enmeshment of hostility to, you know, indigenous people, non-white people in general, the poor, very much so to liberation theology, which was formed to represent and serve and kind of reflect and center these people, the poor and the indigenous, the non-white, the people who have not been the center throughout most of our history. And also these ideas of, this is anti-capitalist, this is, placing the god of environmentalism above, you know, both our right to property and our traditional religion. So all of these things kind of get mixed together in some ways that go back decades. And I think Mike's historical perspective here is really key to understanding any of that.
0: And so, Mike, talk about that and how that compares to what the original teachings of Jesus.
2: Catherine's remarks lead me to use a strong word in relation to the phenomena that she is describing here within the Catholic Church. It is heretical. The official teaching of the Catholic Church remains, by all official accounts, the teaching of the Second Vatican Council. And that council was held from 1962 to 1965 in Rome. And its documents affirmed the salvific quality of religions like Hinduism, Buddhism, and native religions like the ones that Catherine is describing. Those also are avenues to God. There's no longer any no salvation outside the Catholic Church doctrine. That is the official teaching that the people that Catherine is describing are trying to revive and call true Catholicism in relation to Pope Francis and his teaching. It's not Pope Francis's teaching. This is the teaching of the Second Vatican Council, which, as I said, remains the official teaching of the Catholic Church. And what Catherine was describing with these throwing these so-called idols in the river, this is a continuation of what from the 16th century on was called the Battle of the Virgins that took place in Latin America, where you had the Brown Virgin, the Lady of Guadalupe, over against the Spanish colonizers and the White Virgin there, and the wars between those who resisted colonization, which were mainly indigenous people, with their Virgin of Guadalupe, or their Brown Virgin over against the White Virgin, both of these carrying these statues into battle against one another. So this is a long-standing thing that goes back even further, goes back all the way to the fourth century and Constantine. And the co-optation of the teachings of Jesus, Rob, and the accounts of his words and deeds, the co-optation and erasure of those words and deeds by Constantine in the Nicene Creed. We now, have documentary evidence.
0: Just to add some context, Constantine was the emperor of Rome, and he basically decided that he would have more motivated troops in his army if they had a religion behind them. And so he modified Christianity so that it could become a part of his martial culture. Is that right?
2: Yes. And Constantine's, the Council of Nicaea in 325, in its official document, the Nicene Creed that many of us who continue to go to church end up at our masses reciting every Sunday, erases the words and deeds of Jesus. By think about what the creed says. It goes something like this. I believe in God, the Father, Almighty, creator of heaven and earth, and in Jesus Christ, his only Son, our Lord. Get this. Who was conceived by the Holy Spirit, born of the Virgin Mary, suffered under Pontius Pilate, was crucified. Well, it jumps from his birth to his death without anything in between. That is the account of Jesus' program that is announced, for instance, in chapter 4 of Luke's gospel. I have come to bring good news to the poor, liberty to captives, sight to the blind.
0: Okay, so and to announce. We need to take a brief show ID now. And when we come back, I want you to talk about what actually Jesus taught that is being done the opposite way now by today's Christians.
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0: And my guest for the show is Catherine Joyce. She is a journalist who has spent much of her career studying evangelicals and fundamentalists. She's written two books, Quiverful, Inside the Christian Patriarchy Movement, and The Child Catchers, Rescue Trafficking and the New Gospel of Adoption. And she is a winner of the, or she's a fellow of the Knight Luce Global Religion. And her website is CatherineJoyce.com, CatherineJoyce.com. Joining us is Mike Ravaj Sewell, who is the author of The Magic Glasses of Critical Thinking, Seeing Through Alternative Facts and Fake News, which is an amazing book that just gets into so many different interesting areas. I didn't comment on Catherine's books, but I don't interview people who I don't think have amazing books. And we're talking about how the far right wing, how Steve Bannon, how QAnon have infected the Catholic Church and evangelicals and fundamentalism. And Mike was just talking about how the Catholic Church was corrupted when it was adopted by Rome, by Constantine in the 4th century at the Council of Nicaea, where the current Bible was parsed out. And tell us about how Jesus' teachings are being reversed. I mean, in our conversations, you and I, Mike, you've talked about how a lot of the things that modern day far-right Christians are doing is the exact opposite of what Jesus has taught. And that's why we've come up with this idea of the devil's Christians, because really they're doing the things that were attributed to what the devil would want.
2: Yes. I like to, in tracing that concept of devil's Christianity or devil's Christians, I like to go back to Luke chapter 4 and the account of Jesus' temptations in the desert, which are in all four of the Gospels, but they're very well articulated in Luke's Gospel. And the third temptation has the devil taking Jesus to a high mountain and showing him all the kingdoms of the earth, something much faster than the dominant institution in Jesus' day, which was the Roman Empire, something much faster than that, all the kingdoms of the world. And the devil says to Jesus, I can give you all of this because it has been given to me to do so if you just fall down and worship me. And Jesus, of course, says, begone, Satan. It is written, the Lord God only shall you serve, him only shall you adore. Okay, fast forward to the year 325 in the Council of Nicaea. And the same invitation is offered by the Emperor Constantine to a faction in the Catholic Church that turned out to be the shapers of the Catholic Church and of Christianity subsequently. And instead of refusing the temptation to join forces with empire, those representatives said yes. And in doing so, if you follow the logic of Luke chapter 4, they end up being worshipers of Satan because all of this, the devil says, has been given to me to give to whomever I wish. And they said, we take it. From that time on, scripturally speaking, the Catholic Church has been worshiping Satan, worshiping the devil, and calling him God, and then inflicting that kind of worship on the rest of us. And that's what we bought into, or that was what was inflicted on us as children in a very abusive way. We took on this worship of a punishing God up there in the sky. That is, George Carlin says, you know, if you disobey these commandments, I'll put you in hell and you'll burn forever. But I love you. This was the God that we embraced. And that might be funny, but it's the truth. So what is being pushed now by the heretics who have departed from the official teaching of the Catholic Church as articulated in the Second Vatican Council, what's being pushed on us now is the gospel of prosperity, the gospel that favors the rich instead of the poor. That is the gospel of empire that Jesus rejected. And we know that Jesus rejected empire because one of the things, and perhaps the only thing that we know for certain that happened to Jesus, was that he was executed by Rome in the form of crucifixion, which was a form of capital punishment reserved for those who were rebels against Rome. I'm talking about political rebels, rebels against Rome. So that is all erased in this kind of prosperity gospel and this endorsement of empire.
0: So we've got some history. Catherine, how does this compare with what's happening now with Steve Bannon and QAnon and what's going on both within the Catholic Church and in the evangelical fundamentalists?
1: That's a big question. Yeah, I mean, it's so interesting to hear. I looked up Battle of the Virgins, Mike, to bookmark that, to read more about that later, because that was news to me. I think it certainly, you know, is here today in radically different interpretations of what on the face is supposed to be the same religion. I think you see these divides within most Christian faiths. I mean, I think there are, you know, evangelicals are dominated by right-wing evangelicals. They are certainly the loudest voices, certainly the loudest voices in politics, but they aren't the only voices. I think certainly in, you know, mainline Protestant churches, you see, you know, a huge kind of political diversity. And you, I think, are starting to see, in reference to, you know, some of Mike's work, talking about how kind of liberatory visions of Christianity can be reclaimed by left political movements. I mean, I think that you certainly are seeing some groups trying to do that. I mean, the Poor People's Campaign is very much all about, you know, that sort of different vision. And Catholic, liberal, left-wing, progressive movements, poor people's movements, or kind of just mission within the Catholic Church is very long-standing. But I also think you are seeing kind of across all of these a sort of war for territory, a war for, you know, just to win this fight of left versus right. I mean, I feel like it's extremely pronounced right now in the Catholic Church, maybe for a number of reasons. I mean, a kind of an interesting corollary to all of this is some of the people who are the loudest voices when it comes to right-wing and far-right Catholicism are converts to Catholicism. Some of those converts are expressing, you know, the most extremely zealous perspective on what is and is not legitimate Catholicism. A lot of those converts are the ones who are saying, no, the Pope is not Catholic. I think this is a big fight that's going on. I mean, all of the fights that we are having in broader, you know, secular society, they are happening right there along with it in these faith communities. And there are no clear lines between where one starts and one stops. Our religious worlds and our political worlds are so deeply intertwined that I think all of these fights impact each other. I think the fight within Catholicism very much affects kind of what happens in society and in our politics and our elections. And same goes when it comes to these sorts of struggles about which vision is going to win out in other religions as well.
0: You know, it reminds what you said about this battle. It reminds me, I was at a conference of Take Back America, a progressive group, maybe 2005, and Bill Moyers was speaking about how there's a class war going on. And he said, and we're losing. And we're not even recognizing that we're in a war. And I think that what you're saying, what both of you said about how these wars have happened, these battles, is that we've got to realize it and somehow we've got to stand up to them. And, you know, in a sense, I have this concern, well, is what would Jesus say about that? What would Jesus say about being in a war, about fighting back?
2: What strikes me, I get to that question, that one of the reasons why liberation theology has not prevailed and that it seems to be dead now is that it is dead now. That is, its proponents and the people who endorsed it at the grassroots, union leaders, sociologists, teachers, ordinary farmers. One of the reasons why they're no longer influenced by liberation theology is that they are dead. As I said, those numbers are astounding. The 200,000 in Guatemala, etc., those numbers are astounding. And also the killing of that liberation theology team of six Jesuit priests in El Salvador at the University of El Salvador, the killing of them has intimidated anybody who even thinks about liberation theology from talking about it, organizing according to it, and the safe avenue has become this domesticated heretical form of Christianity.
0: See, I think that we have to stand up to them. And we have to be able to basically have a unified message that these people are the devil's Christians and that they are serving the devil. And I'm not, and Catherine, you told me you're a secular, and I'm a secular Jew. And I also have concerns about Orthodox Jews as well, because, you know, you wrote an awful lot about patriarchy, a great lot about patriarchy in your book, Quiverful. And, you know, if they got what they wanted, women would not work. It would, they're like the Taliban, really, what we're facing now in Afghanistan, right?
1: As a secular person, I don't, you know, I don't think it's my place to say who's a legitimate Christian or not.
0: I'm struggling with that too, being a Jew, but you know, I'm looking at the teachings and I'm learning from Mike and others. And it just seems to me like what these people are calling them, who are calling themselves Christians, are doing, the way they're acting, the way they're treating other people, it's really far from who they purport themselves to be.
1: I mean, I think regardless of labels, you know, I think that it really behooves us all to pay attention to these movements and these subcultures, movements that, you know, are often treated as too marginal or too fringe to pay attention to. The patriarchy work that Rob is referring to is my first book, which was published now a very long time ago, back in 2009, but on a subculture within fundamentalist evangelical circles in the US, that these are overlapping kind of movements, but that called itself variously the Quiverful movement or the Christian patriarchy movement. Many of them were involved in far right wing homeschooling and very much were a very purist, extremely rigid expression of, you know, Christian right ideas about a lot of things. But whereas I think, you know, there's this common temptation to say that's the fringe, you can ignore it. I think within a lot of these movements, you know, broad movements like the Christian right, I think it's more important to see these sorts of subcultures and groups as a vanguard. They are expressing sometimes, you know, an ultimate sort of destination. They might be getting there earlier than others, or they're showing kind of the logic of the movement. you know, there was a broader, more mainstream version of patriarchy within, you know, more mainstream conservative evangelicalism called complementarianism. It's the idea that men and women have these separate but supposedly equal biblically ordained roles. And, you know, the people, the theologians who were advocating this were a lot more mainstream and much more respected than, you know, the people who were leading the self-described patriarchy movement. But a lot of it boiled down to the same thing. I mean, the complementarianism leaders wrote books saying this is a job that's acceptable for women, this is a job that's not. Maybe it's okay for a woman to be a city planner, even though she's, like, you know, writing traffic rules that men will have to obey. It's not okay for her to be a cop because she might be giving tickets to men. That sort of thing is not that far away from, you know, the patriarchy movement itself.
0: It's a lot what you see among the Haredi, the ultra-Orthodox Jews in New York and in Israel, too.
1: Anecdotally, I can say yes, though it's not something that I have studied or reported on myself. Yeah.
0: Do people escape? Can people get out of the Quiverful movement?
1: They sure do. I mean, I've spoken to a lot of them, and I've particularly spoken to a lot of young people who left. The Quiverful movement, it took its name from the Bible, and its whole idea was that families should demonstrate their pro-life principles, their anti-abortion principles, by having as many children as possible, because that is demonstrating, you know, the purest form of this truth that, you know, every child should be welcomed, that, you know, every child is a gift from God and you can't turn down a gift from God. So they saw themselves as living out the most kind of pure anti-abortion witness. And also they saw their children were going to be like arrows in a warrior's quiver. They were going to go out and remake the culture. And this is just shot through all of the literature of this movement, this idea that children are arrows for God. They're going to go out. They'll allow Christians to, you know, kind of one of their famous early phrases was reclaim San Francisco for the faithful, you know, make, you know, damned, you know, Babylon of San Francisco, you know, this Christian paradise again, for example. And so there was like a huge emphasis in the movement that you have a lot of children, you homeschool them, you don't let the daughters go off to college, you kind of have a heavy hand in arranging their marriages and make sure that they do exactly the same thing, that they become mothers to many children, homeschool, raise their kids to stay within the faith, and then eventually you're just on this path of demographic destiny. You win because you have more kids than everyone else and you've kept them in the fold. But, you know, one and a half generations in, there have been mass defections of children who were raised in this movement, leaving, you know, when they became teenagers or young adults. A lot of times, even after they were sent to, you know, some of the fundamentalists, the most rigidly fundamentalist colleges that there are that were set up explicitly to serve homeschooled children and keep them in line. But they go and, you know, they become their own people. Some of them started what has now become a pretty mature movement of ex-homeschoolers who are critiquing homeschooling, critiquing the lack of regulation that continues to exist around homeschooling, but certainly did when they were growing up. And you know, they witnessed people getting abused or being educationally neglected or physically and emotionally neglected. There are people who, you know, left the Quiverful movement. A number of them have, you know, written books. There is now a very flourishing in a more kind of mainstream setting than just the Quiverful movement. There's a flourishing ex-evangelical or ex-evangelical movement online of people who are just raised in, I say just, but, you know, compared to Quiverful, who were raised evangelical or kind of fundamentalist evangelical and have departed from that. Sometimes that's led to a break with their families, sometimes it's not, but they have formed a really vibrant community online and they're telling their stories. I mean, I think if you used the hashtag Xvangelical on social media, you will find an awful lot of them. They have podcasts, they have blogs, they have shows, a number of them. One prominent writer, Chrissy Stroop, writes a lot for different publications about the Xvangelical movement. So certainly people leave and find their voices and find places to speak.
0: Okay, so we need to do another brief show ID and then we'll be back. And I'd like you to talk a little bit more about how these people change their lives.
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0: My guest for this show is Catherine Joyce. She's the author of two books, Quiverful, Inside the Christian Patriarchy Movement and the Child Catchers, Rescue Trafficking and the New Gospel of Adoption. She's a journalist who focuses on fundamentalism and evangelicals. She's written for the New York Times, for Slate, The Atlantic, Salon. She's a Knight Loose Fellow in Global Religion. And my other guest is Mike Rivas-Soul, who's the author of The Magic Glasses of Critical Thinking. He's a former liberation theologist, and he's my go-to expert on the history of Christianity and liberation theology. So, Catherine, you were talking about these people who leave these ultra-fundamentalist faiths. And how do they do it? What are some of the common threads in the pattern of their leaving, or where they go, or how they end up, the struggles they have to deal with to get out?
1: I'm sure that everybody's journey is particular. I spoke back when I was really involved in reporting on the Quiverful movement. I spoke a lot with a woman named Vicki Garrison, who later went on to found a website, I believe it's inactive now, but called No Longer Quivering, referring back to that movement, Quiverful. And she was a mother of, I believe, 8 children, though it's been a little bit, so I could be getting it wrong. And I am sharing her story because she has shared her story very publicly and written about it and became a notable expert on this movement in her own right. But I recall that, talking to her about her story early on, and she talked about how, I think, around the 7th child that she was having, she had had an extremely traumatic and dangerous birth with one of her last children. And her doctor told her, you really can't have more children. This is going to be something that could be deadly serious for your health. But in her own words, she didn't feel that she was empowered to say no, even though she was exhausted. She was a lot of these women are just run unbelievably ragged. A lot of them are raising these very large families with very limited resources, and often it seemed pretty absent help from the fathers, who were there, who were the patriarchs, but within that worldview are not doing the hands-on child raising or running of a household. And so she did not feel that she had the right, that it was God had the right to say yes or no to whether or not she got pregnant and had another child. This was a sort of scenario that I heard a number of times, either spoke to women about or read about, kind of even more extreme situations where people, really put their health and their lives in jeopardy to follow through on these beliefs and this conviction. Ultimately, I believe she began a correspondence with a family member who was not part of this movement, and who I, you know, believe had a very different perspective. I believe was secular, but certainly had very different politics. And they kind of had politics, and they kind of had correspondence going back and forth

0: in the peripheral movement, leaving basically meant getting shunned in an old-fashioned sense. They would be leaving behind their church community, their kind of all of their community, and they would not just be like getting a divorce in, you know, some other circle. Like, they would be considered such a terrible influence, such a polluting influence, that basically nobody from their former life is likely to speak to them unless and until they leave themselves. And also because, you know, for these women, you know, if they have half dozen or more children, most of, and they've been homeschooling most of the time, that has been their work for years. They don't have a professional resume that's going to help them land a job, even though they've been, you know, working their tails off for years, doing almost nothing but work. They don't have the sort of work history that can help you set up a new life. So, you know, there's deep vulnerability in leaving these sort of kind of total communities. And yet people do it. You know, a number of these women have done it. A lot of their teenage and adult children did it. Sometimes, you know, one child goes away to college, and, you know, I reported on some stories where an adult child raised in a very, you know, rigid fundamentalist household helped their younger sibling run away after that, because the younger sibling was, you know, expressing, hey, things got even worse after you went away to school. The stories are as varied as, you know, the individual lives, as always, but it's a hard thing that a lot of people nonetheless have done because they felt strongly enough about it.
1: But you just gave a couple of examples. All women, do men leave?
0: Yes. Yeah. No, certainly. I've spoken to, you know, what people who were at the time, young adult men, who grew up in these large homeschooling families. You know, some of the people who ended up leading these sort of ex-homeschoolers blogging community and sort of network that grew up, some of them were men. I think more of them were women. I think there's interesting dynamics behind that. I mean, I think certainly oldest girls in these big traditionalist families get a huge amount of work expectation put on them. They're basically expected to be kind of the mother's helper, and it makes it very hard for them to do other things. So I think, you know, some of them said, enough, I am not going to live this punishing life I watched my mother live. But definitely, you know, there are a number, quite a number of men who left as well.
1: So we've got about two minutes left. Anything particular you want to finish up with, either one of you?
2: Well, I would say, just adding to what Catherine has just said so well, that the leaving we're talking about is much, much bigger, a bigger phenomenon than what we're describing. I'm talking about leaving of the churches, not just the Catholic Church, but churches in general. People are leaving in droves. I was a Catholic priest, and the thousands of Catholic priests after the Second Vatican Council left because the church no longer, its teaching no longer spoke to them. And I belong to an Irish order called the Society of St. Columban. It was founded in 1918. And in 2018, we had a reunion of priests and ex-priests. And the head of the Columban Society of St. Columban at that time talked about what happened in the last 100 years, what has happened. And one of the phenomena, here he is, an Irishman speaking to a group of basically Irishmen. One of the phenomena was the secularization of Ireland itself. He called Ireland a post-Christian society. So in effect, Ireland has left the church. My children have left the church. It no longer speaks to them. I have left the priesthood. There has been a huge exodus. And why? Because we no longer respond to the kind of fundamentalist teaching that we were raised in. Catholicism, think about it, was also largely fundamentalist as I grew up in it. And it remains extremely patriarchal.

0: that extreme patriarchalism is unacceptable to people today.
1: I think that's spot on. And I think, you know, what Mike was saying is, I hadn't even thought to bring it to that place, but I believe some numbers just came out a couple of months ago that for the first time, there is a minority of religious believers in the US. So a pretty big shift. So things are definitely changing in larger ways than these individual stories.
2: Okay, so we're gonna wrap. Catherine Joyce, CatherineJoyce.com. Thank you, Mike Rivas-Sewell. Thank you so much. This has been a great conversation.
0: Thank you. Thanks, Catherine. Thank you. Thanks, Rob.
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1: Welcome, friends, to another edition of Economic Update, a weekly program devoted to the economic dimensions of our lives and those of our children. I'm your host, Richard Wolff. This is a program devoted to a concept, to an idea that is central to understanding, in my view, what's going on around us in the world today and what we can do about it, and where to go. So it's about as central an idea for our time as I could think of, and so it's appropriate for today. And I want to begin by looking at the broadest possible way of asking about this. And the way I thought to start was by talking about art. And to quote, to begin, Anais Nin, from whom I learned this, a great thinker and poet, poetess of some years ago. And she was asked, what is art? What does it mean? What is it about? And she said, the thing that is important to understand is art is not about what we see. It's about how we see. Another way of putting it is that when human beings analyze something, describe something, explain something, claim to know about something, they always bring a great deal to it. Maybe their way of saying it is, I'm going to explain to you what's out there in the world. But they can't do that other than by bringing to their eyesight, their brain work, their ears, their senses, a whole lot that has been built up in them to that point. It's not what you see, it's how you see. And now let's jump right into economics, which is our field. What is an economy? Well, when people talk about an economy, it's like when they talk about a painting or any object of art. What matters most is not so much what they see as how they go about seeing it. So to give you an example, mainstream economics, which I had to learn, which I had to teach to get my degrees and all of that, mainstream economics approaches the economy by getting very excited about something that grabs the attention of those kinds of thinkers. And that's called the market, this activity of buying and selling, which certainly in our modern economy is all around us, isn't it? Literally, from the moment you get up in the morning, every day of your life, you're confronted by buyers and sellers. You are yourself a buyer, you are yourself a seller. And so you could understand that people look at the whole economy in that way, through the lens, if you like, of buying and selling. Markets are for them their entry point, how they get into understanding the economy. It's the thing through which everything else is understood. But I don't do that. And what I'm grateful to Karl Marx about, and always will be, is that he had a different entry point. He did not agree with the people around him who were all mesmerized by markets. He starts his great work, Capital, with commodities and markets. But he does that because everyone around him does, and he wants to take them away from that. He says, let's follow the logic and go to the place where I enter into analysis with a wholly different idea. What's Marx's new and different idea? Here we go. The concept we're discussing today. The surplus. The surplus. What does that mean? And I'm going to lay it out for you now in the simplest way I know to get the point across. Marx is interested not in how goods buy and sell, how we buy and sell them, how they move around in markets. Marx is interested in something else, the way he sees, how he sees the economy is different. He says, let's look at production. Not exchange, production. How goods and services get made. This jacket, this paper, the table, the background, the pen, the pencil, you name it. How does it get made? And his answer, to get to the core of it, is this. We begin with an interesting character, the capitalist, the owner-operator of the enterprise, the employer. And we notice that the employer, somebody, lays out a bunch of money for tools, equipment, and raw materials. And we're going to use the example of making chairs. So the employer lays out money, some value, let's call it 100, it doesn't matter, because of the point is the surplus, and for that, what numbers we use are really irrelevant. You'll see that in a moment. $100 worth of wood, nails, glue, hammers, everything needed, a space, electricity to run a saw, whatever is needed, physical goods needed to make chairs. 100. And now we know, Marx says, looking at it, that he also, this employer, hires chair makers, workers, employees, whose job it is to take the tools and equipment and transform the raw material, the wood, the glue, into a finished product, the chairs. And we know something else, that the chairs are worth more than the glue, nail, hammer, wood goes into. Value has been added by the labor performed by the employees. Indeed, that's what the employer wants. When he sits down with those employees and answers their question, what are you hiring us to do? His answer is, work with those raw materials that I've bought and the tools and equipment that I've bought and make a chair. That's why you're here. And that's what the workers do. And again, for simplicity, let's assume they add $100 worth of value. So the chairs will now be worth, Marx says, $200, because in them is $100 worth of tools, equipment, and raw materials, to which has been added another $100 of value by the labor the employees perform. So far, very simple. Now, says Marx, I'm going to surprise you. I'm going to tell you the secret of capitalism right now. Here we go. It's that the employer pays the worker a wage for coming to work and making the chairs, but that the name of the game, the core of the system, the heart of capitalism, occurs right here because the employer gives to the worker who makes the chair less than 100. In other words, the worker adds more value in making the chair than he gets for doing so. The employer takes the chair once the worker has made it and sells it. And let's assume everything is kind of on the up and up. He sells it for $200. That's what it's worth. He takes $100 out of the $200 he gets to replace the tools, equipment, and raw materials used up so he can continue production. And he takes, let's say, $50. Right? If he sells the chair for $200, he uses $100 to replace the used up tools, equipment, and raw materials. He's left with $100. He gives $50 to the worker, a wage or a salary, and he keeps $50 for himself. That $50 that he keeps, that's the surplus. Why is this important? Well, Marx says, because it's the core of capitalism. That's why the employer goes into business, to get that surplus. That's what he's in it for. He doesn't care about chairs. As soon as they're made, they're sold and out the door. What happens to them, he could care less. He just wants to sell them for the $200. Whether you sit on them, or burn them for firewood, or throw them out the window, or use them as a planter, he could care less. His interest is selling. Selling for $200, replacing the $100 he spent on tools, equipment, and raw materials so he can repeat this whole thing, giving the worker $50 so he'll come back tomorrow and do it all again, and he'll keep doing this. Because for each worker and each chair, he's making $50, his surplus. You want to know what profit is? There it is. Profit is the part of the surplus that this employer keeps for himself. You'll see in a few minutes that he has some expenses to pay out of that surplus, but what he keeps is his profit, and that's why he's in business. We've come to the end of the first half of today's show. Stay with me. I'm going to show you now how Marx uses the concept of surplus to explain how capitalism works. Welcome back, friends, to the second half of today's Economic Update. We're talking about the concept of the surplus, Marx's remarkable addition to, contribution to, understanding, a way of understanding. It's really not so interesting what Marx had to say about the capitalism of his day, which is quite behind us now by 150 years. But what is invaluable is how he went about thinking about economics and about capitalism, because that is more relevant and appropriate today than it ever has been. And to summarize what we did in the first half of today's program, it's this. The employer gives to the worker wages less than the value added given by the employee to whoever hires him. Right there, in that inequality, is the surplus. It's the excess that the worker contributes while working relative to what that worker is paid for doing the work. Now let's take a look at what all the implications are, and we'll only scratch the surface in the time we have. First, in this complicated relationship between the employer and the employee, in which we have seen the worker produces the profit, the surplus out of which the profit comes, that the capitalist is focused on, that the employer maximizes as best he can. Notice that in a capitalist system, it's the employers who make all the key decisions. They decide what is going to be produced, a chair, a software program, an ice cream cone. Up to the employer to decide what to produce, what technology to use, skill saw, another kind of saw, these nails, those nails, this kind of apparatus, that kind of, all made decisions, all made by the employer. The very decision where to produce, in this community, over there across the river, down the street, in another country, where? Now, every one of those decisions affects the worker, the employee, mightily. What I produce shapes the day I spend at work. The technology, that it shapes the air I breathe, the water I drink, the noise my ears have to process, the way my body shakes or doesn't when I use the tools, and where will determine whether I have a job here, where I live, where my family lives, where my community, where my kids go to school. The decision where is crucial to my life. And yet I'm an employee. I have no say at all. It's all decided by the employer. My only recourse, if I'm not happy with the outcome of an employer's decisions, is to go look for another employer who will be just as powerful relative to my powerlessness as I was in my first job. So, notice the imbalance of power that comes out of this arrangement. Then there's the matter of risk. There's a risk that whatever it is your employer decides to produce turns out to have no customers. Let's say your employer decides to make a chair that has three legs because he insists that this is the way he wants it to be. And then we discover that when he tries to sell the three-legged chair, nobody wants it. He can't sell them. So he goes to his employee and he says, John, Mary, don't come back to work next Monday. I'm closing this business. I can't sell the product. Well, notice the risk that a product doesn't sell comes out of a decision the employer always makes. He makes a decision. And sometimes he whines that when he makes these decisions, he's taking a risk. He's right. He is. There's always the risk that what you produce won't be sold. But here's the strange inequality you don't want to miss. The risk is borne not just by the employer, but by the employee, too. The difference is the employee played no role in deciding whether or not to take the risk. He's stuck with the risk because of the employer's disproportionate power over the decision-making. Had all the workers together participated in making the decision, one of them at least might have said, three legs on a chair, not a good idea. But the employer was alone. And if he wanted to make an Edsel, he could. And he did. And it didn't sell. Now let's turn next to the kind of business in which a group of people are the employer. That's what we call corporations. Corporations are just a legal arrangement in which the employer is a group. It's a collective employer, board of directors, a group, 10 to 20 people, and they are the employers in the corporate form of capitalism. And they have an interesting role. They decide how much to pay the workers. Remember, we've been talking about the employer giving the worker a wage or a salary, and how that's less than the value added. And the surplus, from which profit comes, is as big as that difference. The surplus is simply the difference between the value added by the worker when she or he work and what's paid to them for doing the work. Well, the minute you see it, you understand that a board of directors, or any employer for that matter, even in an individual company with one individual employer, whether it's corporate or individual, notice that there's a conflict here. In order to get more surplus, to get more profit, to be therefore more successful, to be able to grow faster, the capitalist has every incentive to press down the wage or salary. Because if the worker adds 100, use my example, when he or she works, the less you pay them, the more you get. In my example, we paid the worker 50, we kept 50 as the employer. Of course, if you could get away with paying the worker 40, it would leave you with 60 out of 100 added by the worker. Notice, therefore, the disarrangement entails, implies, provokes, creates.

hire children. That's why employers move to other countries where they can pay the workers less. That's why I could go on all day with the endless ways employers find to reduce what they lay out. They hire a machine if it's cheaper than the six workers it replaces. Every way they can, they try. And we all know why. Marx has taught us why. The less you pay them, other things equal, the more surplus you get. Class struggle is built in. It's also important to understand now what Marx and Marxists have meant when they talk about the dictatorship of the employer class, or in Marx's language, the dictatorship of the bourgeoisie. It's this extraordinary way that capitalism works to put the employer, who has to coordinate and cooperate with all the workers, every one of whom, including the janitor after each day's work, have to clean the place so you can use it the next day. Everybody's needed to play his, her role in getting those chairs produced. But one small group, the employer, has all the power. Indeed, the employer can fire the worker, but not the other way around. The employer can take away the income of the employee, but not the other way around. The power imbalance is obvious. It's always been obvious. And now we have a clue to why Marx would see the economy this way. It probably started when he was a little boy. I know it started that way with me. I noticed that my father and my mother worked very hard. Particularly, my father wasn't around all that much. And my mother would explain to me, he goes to work. And he works very, very hard. And he came home very tired. I could see it. And I somehow understood that a lifetime of his working was in the cards from the beginning. There was no way he was ever going to be other than that. Oh, he dreamed of it. I know that. He imagined it. I know that too. But he never got there. Neither did most of the other working people in the community I grew up in. Over time, they understood. When they were younger, they fantasized. But part of my interest in Marx comes because I saw that there was something built in that made the situation crucial, that my father worked but never could relax from work, had to work all the time. That's the working. It's forever adding value by its work, but never getting enough to take it easy and to relax and not work. Wow. No wonder people like me pick up the book by Mr. Marx and go, yeah, that's the way to let's look at that. I don't want to look at buying and selling. That comes later. That's secondary. For me, the core story is in the production. And of course, the employers being in the dictatorial position they're in, getting the surplus in their hands, we all know what they do with it. They take it and they enjoy it for themselves. They're not big on sharing. Elon Musk proudly announces this last week that he's a trillionaire, the world's first trillionaire. He has taken the surplus produced in the production of Tesla cars or SpaceX rockets and made a fortune

0: for himself, which he's accumulating like King Midas in the fairy tale. But that's not because he's greedy, and that's not because Mr. Musk is any different from the rest of us. It's because capitalism is organized to produce a surplus for somebody. And the interesting question is why the mass of people like you, my father, and me permit this system to work in that way that leaves some people with $1 trillion you couldn't spend in a lifetime or 10 anyway, while other people can't relax, can't get their kid to college, can't do what a decent life requires. As long as capitalism exists, the Marxist critique of it will also. Thank you very much for your attention. I hope my discussion of the concept of the surplus rings true to you as well. And as always, I look forward to speaking with you again next week.
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0: You are listening to Spoiler Alert Radio, conversations on the craft of filmmaking. I am your host, Tony Pinacchia. On this episode of Spoiler Alert Radio, we speak with film and television editor Greg O'Brien. A Kentucky native, Greg attended the University of Louisville and went on to earn a master's degree in film at Florida State University's Film Conservatory. At FSU, Greg collaborated on several award-winning short films, including Moondance and Embedded. After film school, Greg moved to LA and began editing for the A&E docudrama Intervention, which became A&E's most popular program. He also worked on several independent feature films, including Blink, The Lie, and Echo Park. Greg has been a frequent collaborator with writer and showrunner Nick Antosca. Their television projects include Channel Zero, The Act, Brand New Cherry Flavor, and more recently, Cape Fear. His other notable series work includes The Girlfriend Experience and Mr. and Mrs. Smith. Greg's other feature film work includes The Report, starring Adam Driver as an idealistic Senate staffer investigating the CIA's post-9/11 detention and interrogation program, and more recently, the acclaimed Tuner, about a talented piano tuner who ends up working as a safecracker, turning his life upside down. Welcome, Greg O'Brien, to Spoiler Alert Radio.
1: Thank you, Tony. Thanks for having me.
0: Great. Well, first of all, can you talk a little bit about your background and how you developed an interest in film generally and editing in particular before deciding to pursue that as a career?
1: Sure. As you mentioned, I grew up in Louisville, Kentucky, which is not a hotbed of filmmaking, but there were always projects coming through town. So Michael Mann shot The Insider there.

0: among other things. And I guess filmmaking was just kind of always in the background. I loved going to the movies. I religiously went to the movies, but I never thought about it as an art. And when I was in my early 20s, I had been at a point in my life in my college career where I was a bit unmoored. And I saw Kevin Smith's Clerks, which was made for like $30,000 or something. And I thought, oh, wow, people do this for a job. This is a life you can have. You know, my father was a plumber and I was spending a lot of time moonlighting with him. And I just realized like, oh, if I'm going to have to work the rest of my life, I should find something I want to do. And I think that's when I started to shift over into thinking about how to turn filmmaking into a career. I was in undergraduate humanities program at the University of Louisville, which did not have, they had a couple film classes. None of them were production. They didn't have any equipment. But I had a friend who was leaving to go to graduate school at Florida State. And I don't know if it's still like this, but if you lived in Kentucky, because there were no film programs on the master's level in Kentucky, you could get in-state tuition in Florida. So I did that with film. And it was just this magical moment. It was the end of celluloid film. We got to do all our projects on celluloid film. I happened to be there at a time with some just incredibly talented people. Barry Jenkins, Amy Simetz, David Robert Mitchell, Wes Ball. You know, a lot of people that were incredibly driven and incredibly talented and already very mature in a lot of ways in their filmmaking. And I realized I had a lot of catching up to do. I started to get the hint late in the program, which is 2 years, that I wasn't going to be able to direct for our thesis. And I chose editing mainly because I wanted to be the last stop in a project's life. I really wanted to be there at the end so that I could study how it got to me and then how it got through me and then after me. It felt like the best seat to experience the work and what went wrong and what went right. As you mentioned, I was lucky. I got to work on an award-winning project, Moondance. And then I came to LA and started looking for post-production work. And that's how I landed on A&E's Intervention, which you mentioned, which was just like a moonshot. They were just starting. I mean, I came out at the very beginning. And so I learned about documentary from that show. And in the spare time, I would edit anyone's feature who would let me. And I really got to kind of sharpen my chops doing that. And so I kind of knew by then, I'm going to take this editing thing as far as I can. Yeah, I did a lot of features. I worked on a lot of reality shows. And then I got my first union job was on The Girlfriend Experience for Starz.
1: Right. So then a notable film you edited was the film The Report, about an idealistic Senate staffer tasked to lead an investigation into the CIA's post-9/11 detention and interrogation program. A core structure of the film is a dual timeline, the current day during the investigations and the earlier period as events originally occurred. How strictly was this laid out in the script versus experimented with in the editing room? And what sorts of techniques did you use when shifting timelines to keep things cohesive?
0: Yeah, The Report was a really cool movie because it was written by Scott Z. Burns, who's quietly one of the most prolific and talented writers working. And he's an incredibly brilliant guy and he's really well researched. So this is one of the first things he had directed. And coming at it from a writer, he did have in the script it laid out in this structure. We did, however, play around a lot with when the Dan Jones character, played by Adam Driver, would go down into the research room in the basement and go into the computer and learn about these things. We knew that was a device, but we did move them around quite a bit. And then what I wanted to bring to it was to play with time a little bit more than that, which we did. And there's a lot of jump cutting and time slipping and pre-lap and post-lap dialogue. There's a little teaser on the front that kind of teases the middle of the film. And I thought that all that brought a quality to it that would inform us as to how it must have felt to be Dan and to be scared of what it's going to mean for him to know these things. One of the things about my work as an editor is that I'm extremely attracted to subjectivity. I really am about the character. I'm about trying to experience what they're experiencing. I want to give the audience that gift. To me, that's what TV and film have in common, and it's actually what cinema means to me, you know, empathy and the experience of being in someone else's shoes. So I've met Dan in real life. He's a great guy. He doesn't appear to me to be a very paranoid person, but it would make me paranoid. And so we looked at a lot of the Alan Pakula movies, you know, All the President's Men, Parallax View, and we were able to play with it some. It was scripted, but it became a subjective journey because to us, it was a linear film. We were experiencing all of these timelines in the same order that Dan experienced them. So although these events had happened before 9/11 or even right after, he's just learning about them. So to him, it's linear. So when you're in his shoes, when you're in his perspective, we're learning in the same order he is. So hopefully that's how it feels. We did not want it to be jarring as we went back and forth. We wanted it to feel like we were learning with him and reacting to what he learned with him.
1: So the miniseries The Act is based on the true story of an absurdly overprotective mother and her daughter, whose boyfriend eventually murders the mother. Can you talk about creating the oppressive or even claustrophobic tone in the story with respect to the mother and daughter's relationship? And how did you work with shifting timelines of past, present, and future to hint at motivations or consequences for a behavior while keeping the narrative momentum?
0: Yeah, that was a really interesting project. And of everything that I've worked on, that may be the thing it took us the longest to figure out the tone. Because the most remarkable thing about The Act is the tone. It's not a true crime show. It's not a horror show. It's not a family drama. It's some strange amalgam of all of those things. And there were several creative partners on that show, and it took us a while to all get on the same page. And a lot of that communication and shepherding fell to Nick Antosca, the showrunner, and I, when we just kind of locked ourselves in a room for a while and just kept trying different things. Music was really important. You know, we wanted it to feel at times like a fairy tale and then get nightmarish. Even more than the time jumps that you're talking about, one of the biggest challenges with that show was dealing with the reality of Gypsy's life versus their kind of public-facing life, because they were liars. They were portraying to their neighborhood and their community something completely untrue. Luckily, we had the Chloe Sevigny character to kind of bounce that idea off of, but she wasn't in every scene. You know, she wasn't in the show the whole time. So what we learned after a while was to really try to use sound design and music to help make the tone clearer so that people kind of understood that we were going to do all these different things, but you were going to be in good hands. And if you just trusted us to get through it, we were going to give you something really emotional and really interesting. You know, the timeline shifts with the police finding the bodies and doing the investigation versus the earlier timeline of Gypsy and her mom. It was scripted that way. You always move it around a little when you're editing. I don't think we moved it around too much. I feel like they reshot a couple things to be a little more pointed and a little clearer with the police. Like, I think as we got pretty far along in the edit, I think it became clear that we could do a little better job storytelling on some of these parts for where we had landed with the tone. You know, it happens all the time. You pick up a little something, you know, you wouldn't call it a reshoot. It was like a pickup. But that was a really, really difficult show tonally, and it was a really satisfying to kind of land that, and it became, at one point, Hulu's most successful show.
1: 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On this episode of Spoiler Alert Radio, we are talking with film editor Greg O'Brien, whose work includes The Report, The Act, Brand New Cherry Flavor, Cape Fear, and Tuner. So then in your editing for the series Brand New Cherry Flavor, can you talk about balancing horror and comedy, not leaning too far into the humor, but just enough to create a different tone? And given the general misanthropic tone of the show, how did you shape performances so that the audience didn't necessarily like the characters, but still found them compelling or engaging?
0: the answer to how to make a misanthropic character work for people, some of that is casting. Rosa in particular did a fantastic job playing what is a really difficult character. And I think what I look for when I'm mining a performance like this for a character who might be seen as being difficult, I want to find the most human things that they do, the most human affect that they have. Because, you know, many times an actor, especially in a series, even more than a movie in a way, an actor will give you many flavors and they can all be really authentic. She can be really scary in one take and really funny in another take. And what I want is the most human thing that an actor gives. That's what I want to try to get on the screen, because that's how we relate. If you can relate to a character the way that you can relate to a person, I think that's a real shortcut to getting emotionally invested as an audience member. I think when characters say and do unhuman things and act inhuman, it's really easy for people to kind of lean back instead of lean forward. And so the real trick with that show was all in the performances. It was all figuring out how to make these people not likable. You know, likable is not always interesting. How to make them human.
1: So one of your more recent films is the acclaimed film Tuner, about Nikki, a piano tuner with hypersensitivity to sound, whose life is upended when he gets involved with safe-cracking criminals. The film traverses many genres, starting out with a buddy comedy feel, moving into character study, including elements of family drama and romance, and of course the crime and thriller elements, which gradually take a darker turn. How did you approach these many tonal shifts while keeping things cohesive?
0: The tonal shifts in this film, I knew from the second I read the script, were going to be the editor's job to figure out how to make this feel like it's one movie. So there's a couple ways that I approach that. I mean, one, and I'm not going to go too far into it because we've already mentioned a few times, is subjectivity. As long as the character's real and he's experiencing real things, even if they're extraordinary, it should work. But the other thing that I did, you know, with Daniel was really developing a strict editorial language and using editorial techniques like jump cuts or the really quick cuts outside of the montages for similar emotional beats as we go, and being able to attenuate that stuff to the moment that demands it. So the movie starts to be edited a little quicker once he takes the turn and goes out to Newark and ends up at that trap house where he meets the Korean gangsters and things kind of go bad. The movie begins to be edited quicker at that point up until he lands in the hospital. Now, some of that happens very naturally because the scenes demand it. They dictate it. The actors are acting it faster. They're more anxious. They're more activated. But it was a conscious choice to do that. And in order to do that, I needed to be able to be really deliberate in the scenes earlier in the film. So if you really watch that film, you can feel that there is a very specific arc and that the movie very much ends where it started. Technique-wise, camera language-wise, film grammar-wise, musically. So it was very specifically built into a film language and then using the subversion of that language at times to help with the storytelling, to help with the tone and the tension.
1: In Tuner, Nikki's relationship with sound is a key driver of the narrative. How did you work to show his subjective perspective versus the reality of what's occurring in the film? Perhaps exaggerating musical or mechanical safe sounds or heightening the almost horror-like aspect of loud sounds in the film.
0: You know, the film was scripted to have this device where we would experience the sound of the world through Nikki's ears at key times in the film, which is a really exciting thing to read in a script, because I think sound is one of the tools of cinema that's being neglected as we move so much of our movie watching experience to our homes. You know, the idea of doing a big sound movie is really exciting, especially for it to not be a car chase or a rocket ship, to just be a person's existence. But what we found when we got into the edit is that there was either too much or there was not enough, or the pieces were in the wrong place. And so what we really had to work on at that point, and what Daniel would say if he was on here with us is, oh, if I would have had 4 more days to shoot, I would have built the whole camera language around this guy's ear and when we went in and out of that auditory POV. But not having that became a really exciting and sometimes daunting exercise in what we can get away with. You know, we were going forth on this edit knowing that we had Johnny Byrne doing the sound, who had just come off of his Oscar for Zone of Interest and is one of the most talented sound designers in the business today. So we knew that whatever we built, he would be able to make great. But we didn't know how to necessarily show test screening audiences or our producers or our financiers enough of a fleshed out version of our concept for them to feel it emotionally when they watch the cuts from the offline edit. And we spent a lot of time explaining to people how it would work, kind of begging them to trust us. You know, there was a lot of talk about, are you sure about the ear thing? We might not need it. And, you know, we were very resolute that, no, we definitely needed it. This is going to be really special. And so we eventually got our moment with Johnny, and it took a few days to figure out how it would sound. You know, we gave him a pretty good map of where it would go. And then once we got there, you know, you brought up sounds being loud or not loud. You know, the scene early in the film where Nikki learns to open a safe is also where we experience his hearing for the first time. And even simple things like the YouTube video he's listening to gets really bright and scratchy when he pulls his earplug out. And, you know, that's similar to how he would experience the world. You know, Johnny, our sound designer, suffered from hyperacusis when he was a young man. And, you know, one of the things he said to us is, we can't be fully realistic here because it's a very, very unpleasant experience. You know, this is overwhelming and life-altering, but we can come up with a way to portray it that will be able to live in an entertaining film.
1: 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On this episode of Spoiler Alert Radio, we are talking with film editor Greg O'Brien, whose work includes The Report, The Act, Brand New Cherry Flavor, Cape Fear, and Tuner. Music as well as sound is important in Tuner, both the live performance aspects and the tightly integrated score. What sort of challenges were there in editing musical performance, in mixing true live performance with recorded simulations, and how did you approach making performances seem as real as possible, both for ensembles or individual playing with the use of piano doubles, for example?
0: Yeah, I mean, one of the most fortunate things about the film is that Leo and Havana, who play Nikki and Ruthie, both learned to play piano for the film, to play these pieces particularly. And Dustin Hoffman actually has been a pianist his whole life. So we either in the edit had them playing live, or the piano was dampened so it didn't make any noise and they were playing to a playback track live, which was playing in the room, which we had. Or we had a clean playback track from Marius DeVries, who composed all the original music that the characters play on screen in the film. And then we would edit it together from that, get the scenes all to work. And then at some point late in the process, Marius would come in and say, this is all wrong. She's hitting all the wrong keys. Like, that trumpet's wrong. And it was funny because normally I'm generally not beholden to continuity. There's a lot you can get away with. But this became apparent to me that this was not a film we were going to do that and that we wanted to get it right. And so I took up the mantle of sitting with Marius and getting it all right. Sometimes that meant changing takes, changing angles. Sometimes it meant Marius would go back and replay it to the picture we had cut. So if someone hit a wrong key or slipped a finger in a funny way, he would play it and do that, which was really fun to be a part of. Really interesting. And I can just tell you and your listeners, like, it's the amount of work that goes into doing live music on screen is whatever you think it is, it's a lot more. Then, you know, editing that, like the piece that Havana plays, which is one of the climaxes of the film, when Nikki's trying to open the floor safe, that piece was originally much, much longer. So that had to be edited down. It was too long. So Marius had to kind of show us how to do that edit. That caused some stuff to have to be fixed, which we were all able to do. Another thing I'd like to talk about while we have time is the score of the film. So the music that the characters are not playing live, because that was an extraordinary process to figure out what that music needed to sound like. Because when I came onto the project, the whole movie was either going to be jazz needle drops or derivatives of Ruthie's composition. And we pretty quickly figured out that that wasn't going to work for the darker parts and the parts that needed more attention. We could not figure out how to do it. No one could figure out how to do it. And then we kind of opened our minds and our hearts to figuring out how to find a sound that would be unique to Tuner, that would express Nikki's experience. We knew we wanted the score to be completely subjective to his emotional state. And we ended up meeting with a lot of composers, and we met this guy, Will Bates. And Will said, "I've always wondered what it would sound like if Bill Evans had my modular synths." And I feel like a light bulb went off at that moment, that like, oh, wow, this sounds really remarkable. And Will ended up getting the job and doing such incredible work on one of the most compressed schedules for a composer I've ever seen, and was able to play the music for the score and process the music in the score where there are a lot of flaws in it, intentional flaws, which is there also to help express the flaws in Nikki's hearing, which I thought was just like a masterstroke. And once Daniel and I heard that for the first time, we were just like, yes, please, more of this. It was a really, really rewarding experience. And overall, the music of Tuner was just really fun.
1: So for the recent series Cape Fear, showrunner Nick Antosca said that it would feel like you've seen other versions, then went to sleep, and had a nightmare about it. How did you implement that vision as far as capturing the fear and dread of the originals, but creating a more slow burn feeling and more nonlinear approach to storytelling in the series?
0: Well, the most rewarding thing about working with Nick is that we've been doing it for a long time, and we work together really, really closely. You know, the nightmare take on ideas, you know, we could apply this to the act as well. He is never going to approach something in a straightforward fashion. He's just not interested in it. What he wants is the dreamier, more nightmarish, surrealist version. So a lot of the tone of Cape Fear that we've built is an editorial, a shared language between us. The footage that we got on set, I think Nick is a really good communicator of ideas. I think the actors really got it. I think the cinematographers really got it. Production designers really got it. You know, in the pilot especially, we wanted to establish a sense of place. So we wanted to really see the Spanish moss. We wanted to really see Savannah. We wanted the streets to be wet. We wanted it to be sweaty. We wanted it to sound buggy. We wanted the cars to run a little rough. You know, we wanted the doors to squeak a bit. You know, all of these things in the aggregate add up to what gives you a kind of unsettling sense of space and of pace. And I think he's really good at that. We've become really good at doing it together. One of the most exciting things about the prospect of doing the show was working with Javier Bardem, who obviously has a history of playing terrific villains, and wondering how he was going to live up to Robert Mitchum and Robert De Niro, who both gave Mount Rushmore-esque performances as Max Cady in the past. Seeing Javier come in with such a fleshed-out sense of this character and bringing a humanity to it that you couldn't really do in a two-hour film. You know, Javier had about 10 hours to kind of play this through, and I think he really made the most of it, and kind of finding his performance and finessing his performance was really great. And then, of course, working with Amy Adams and Patrick Wilson, you know, both turn in, you know, near career best work. But I think anytime you're working with actors of this caliber, especially when I'm able to know what I'm doing for the showrunner, because we've worked together so many times, we share a language on so much of the stuff. So we really were spending a lot more time icing the cake than baking it.
1: Right. So do you have any recent or upcoming projects you'd like to mention? And do you have any closing words for our spoiler alert radio audience?
0: You know, I am currently sitting in the editing bay conducting this interview from the trenches of Mr. and Mrs. Smith season 2, which is going to be tremendous. I don't know when it's going to be done. We're in pretty early days, but really exciting and I think a worthy successor to the first season. Cape Fear 2, still TBD, you know, fingers crossed. If you're out there, listeners, check out Cape Fear. And if you like it, add it to your queue on Apple and watch it. Both things matter. You know, keep enjoying film and TV. Try to see movies in the theaters if you can. That means a lot to the future of theatrical distribution. But if you only have streaming, if you're only able to see them at home, keep watching them there. Watch them wherever you can watch them.
1: All right. Well, thanks so much, Greg O'Brien, for taking the time to talk with us today on Spoiler Alert Radio.
0: Thank you, Tony. Thanks for having me.
1: You have been listening to Spoiler Alert Radio, conversations on the craft of filmmaking. I've been your host, Tony Panacchia. On this episode of Spoiler Alert Radio, we spoke with film and television editor Greg O'Brien. Greg's feature film work includes Blink, The Lie, Echo Park, The Report, Silk Road, and Tuner. Greg's television editing work includes The Girlfriend Experience, The Act, Brand New Cherry Flavor, Mr. and Mrs. Smith, and Cape Fear. For more information on Greg O'Brien and his work, click the links under the show information for this episode at SpoilerAlertRadio.com. Spoiler Alert Radio is an emerging arts production produced by Tony Panacchia and Paul Elsnaw. 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

0: Welcome to Book Waves. I'm Richard Walensky. This is the first of a two-part interview. My guest is Vohini Vara, whose latest book is Searches, Selfhood in the Digital Age, now out in trade paperback. Previous books are The Immortal King Rao, which was a finalist for the Pulitzer, and a collection of short stories, This is Salvaged. Vohini Vara worked as a journalist on tech for the Wall Street Journal, and has written for The New Yorker, several other magazines. This book is somewhere between a memoir, a collection, and a complete nonfiction book, and it focuses a little bit on the history of tech and social media, and then pivots in a way to AI, which is the number one topic going around now. And you were there earlier, and you're still keeping up. Before we start, Vohini Vara, the origins of this book, it seems like it was little pieces, and then your publisher, Lisa Lucas, helped turn this into a book. And Lisa's grandmother and my father were married for 33 years. So
1: we're kind of related.
0: So how did this book come about? Okay, there you were, finished with your novel, and the short story collection had been put together at that point. How did this book happen?
1: I had written an essay for the New York Times that was made up of my own Google searches over a 10-year period. And what was exciting to me about that essay was that it felt like a form that functioned as a critique of big tech, right? Without saying out loud, this is an essay about how big tech exploits all of the information it has about us. It sort of put on the page all of the information that Google has about me, right? While also showing what I, as a user of the product, find useful and even in on some levels moving and interesting about the product and what I'm able to do with it. And I found that exciting, and I found myself sort of increasingly drawn to forms in which I could show the exploitation, enact the exploitation itself through the form in which I was writing, while also enacting my own complicity, right, in that exploitation. So I later wrote this essay, for example, made up of my own Amazon reviews, where by virtue of the essay being made up of my Amazon reviews, I'm acknowledging that I bought all these products on Amazon, and then within the reviews themselves, I'm critiquing Amazon, but also critiquing myself because I'm still buying these products on Amazon. That's how it started. I was writing these little pieces, and I actually sold that book to Lisa, then the publisher of Pantheon, on proposal. So I sold her a book made up of these little experiments. I sent it to her not too long ago, about a year and a half ago, less than that. And her comment to me when she read all those pieces put together was, I think you know what this book is about, what the subtext is of all of these pieces. It was an essay collection then. I think you know what the subtext is, but I don't know if readers will. I think you need more material so that readers understand what the subtext is, what the point is that you're making with these pieces. And that's when the book stopped being an essay collection and turned into the, in some ways, conventional, but also unconventional sort of book-length essay in which I am describing memoiristically and journalistically the rise of big tech from the mid-90s to today, and interspersing that more traditionally journalistic and memoiristic investigation with these chapters that are more experimental and use the language of my use of these products.
0: At that point, was that when you decided

0: that you would have the book vetted by AI?
1: Oh God, I would not describe it that way, but I would not use the verb vetted by any means. So I wrote this book, and then when I was finished writing the book, I fed it to ChatGPT 2 chapters at a time, with the goal being to show readers everything that's problematic about ChatGPT, the way in which the product uses rhetoric in a way that's sort of designed to, I would argue, manipulate the user, and the dangers of that. So the reason I would strongly push back against the verb vetted is that suggests that, like, I was interested in ChatGPT's perspective on my book, right? Which wasn't the case. I was interested in showing readers how ChatGPT functions. And so in the book, if you open the book, you'll see that there's this kind of running dialogue with ChatGPT that spans most of the book, where every 2 chapters, ChatGPT is giving me feedback about the book itself. And that feedback becomes increasingly pointed on its part.
0: Well, what I saw, and the reason I use the term vetted, it's not because you were trying to get it vetted, but because it felt like AI was vetting the book from, I put it in quotes, AI's perspective, which was kind of funky, because at the same time, you were making it very clear that that was not what you were doing.
1: Yeah, the goal was to show what happens, what these products, the companies behind these products, claim that their products can do, how we then interact with the products, and what the products are doing in reality, right? I asked this product, and by the way, I don't think AI products have consciousness. I think what's really being represented when this product is giving me feedback is the perspective of the company behind the product, right? And all of its goals for the product. And so, yes, I was asking this product for feedback on my writing. And in the way in which it responded, hopefully readers pretty quickly start to see everything that's problematic about relying on a AI chatbot created by a big technology company to get feedback on our own human self-expression.
0: You do give a brief history of how social media came to be and your own relationship. Something happened in the past few months, which feels like Zuckerberg, Altman, Bezos all went over to the dark side. And in particular, in the case of Zuckerberg, we're seeing someone who seems to be supporting fascism now, whereas back then, not so much. Same with Altman, both of whom showed up in Saudi Arabia with Trump. So I'd like you to talk a little about your interactions and whether any of this surprised you.
1: It doesn't surprise me. So I first became aware of Facebook in my senior year of college. I was working as an editor at my school paper at Stanford, and this platform called Facebook showed up on campus. We were the third campus where Facebook showed up. And within like a week, it had thousands of users. Everybody was captivated by it, myself included. It was something like we'd never seen before. But what I try to show in the book is the way in which, even from the start, the company was interested in understanding how to take advantage of the information that its users publish on its platform in order to make more money. So what I found interesting was that in 2004, when we were publishing our first articles about Facebook, Mark Zuckerberg was saying things like, you know, my goal is to connect people, similar rhetoric to what he says now. And interestingly, it's not costing us a lot to run this thing. And so I don't think we will start to run advertising anytime soon. Well, shortly thereafter, within a few months, his colleague, his CFO, I think, at the time, was in New York giving presentations to advertisers about how they could advertise to individuals using Facebook based on all of these very personal attributes of people, right? Like their political orientation, their sexuality, and so on. It wasn't something Facebook actually could do at the time. It was sort of aspirational, but it speaks to the way in which these companies' interest in their own expanding their own wealth and their own power was baked in from the start. Not, I don't think, because Mark Zuckerberg or any of these people are evil, but because we have built systems, capitalism and technological capitalism are systems that we have built that privilege above everything else the growth of wealth and of power. And so that was the goal that was baked into Meta from the start. That was the goal that was baked into all of these companies from the start. And so, you know, I don't know the way I see it. I don't know that these individuals running these companies have changed particularly. I think it's just that their goal above all else is for their company to be dominant. And so they're always sort of changing with the circumstances such that their company is positioned to continue to be dominant. And right now, Donald Trump is in power, and therefore aligning with Donald Trump is the best strategic move from their perspective in order to continue their dominance. So no, I'm not particularly surprised, I have to say.
0: Did you ever run into anything about Curtis Yarvin back then?
1: No, I know his name and his work, but I never connected with him.
0: He and, I'm not sure how to pronounce it, Peter Thiel,
1: yeah,
0: seem to be behind what they're calling techno-fascism these days. Obviously, Vance is part of that. But it didn't seem as if Bezos or Zuckerberg were part of that world, and Altman for sure. And yet, if they are, it's because what they were saying before was kind of bull. And they were just more capitalist pigs, to be blunt.
1: These companies are, almost all of them are publicly held. The ones that aren't have investors that are publicly held companies or are venture capitalists that want to make more money. These companies say all kinds of things, you know, not just the CEOs of big technology companies, but the CEOs of all kinds of companies have all kinds of rhetoric that they use publicly, but ultimately the goal is always to make more money for shareholders. Again, just because that's the incentive system built into capitalism. And so it doesn't really surprise me that that continues to be the most important goal.
0: We hear a lot about AI. As someone who is a user of AI and a reporter about tech, what is the difference between generative AI and algorithms?
1: AI is a name we've given to a set of particular approaches to computing, and these approaches are algorithmically based. And so the actual technologies have all kinds of different names, right? There's machine learning, there's natural language processing, there are all these different technologies, but researchers, and I think even more than that, companies themselves have found it useful to give them this sort of broad name. So AI is the name that all these technologies have been given. And they're algorithmically based. And so people refer to AI algorithms, but there are all kinds of other algorithms.
0: So what's the difference? Is there a difference between an algorithm that will eventually get a photograph put on your screen and Google AI answering the question that I asked today about a new statin that my cardiologist wants me to try? What is the difference between those two algorithms? I don't know.
1: I think the word algorithm isn't particularly important to the distinction, actually. So there are all kinds of technologies, right? And all these technologies function very differently. When you ask a question to Google and Gemini is producing an answer, what's happening is that it's generating a particular sequence of words that was statistically predicted. in the case of Google, that sequence of words is based in part on what would otherwise show up in, or what is showing up in search results. So I don't know. I think the easiest way to think about it is, and this is not exactly how it functions, but it's like Google is running the search. There are all these search results that would come up. It's looking at the words on the pages in those search results and coming up with a sort of statistically probable paragraph that's summarizing some of the most authoritative results. The problem is that there's nothing that then says that that paragraph is accurate or is objective, right? It's just a bunch of words in a certain order.
0: You're listening to part one of a two-part interview with Vahini Vara, whose book is titled Searchers, Selfhood in the Digital Age. I'm Rich Walensky on Bookwaves. What I'm getting is, could be right and could be wrong, because essentially it's just a deeper search than we would normally make, and it's faster.
1: Not quite that, but it is true that it could be right or it could be wrong, because all it's doing is predicting which words should appear in which order, which doesn't necessarily have any relationship with accuracy or objectivity.
0: One of the ways that it works, and we see it in the opening sections of your book, Searchers, is that you're giving a little bit about the history of the death of your sister in the context of your own getting older, being a teenager, growing up, and going online. The AI comments afterward, I noticed, for one thing, they sounded like a dull book report. For another, they were very flattering, which yes, we'll go into in a second. The third is that as you wrote those series of short scenes, you kept repeating the same information. What I noticed was that repetition, which as an editor, I would go, yeah, that's good, but you're repeating the same facts in the same paragraph. AI completely overlooked. It's like it didn't happen. Did you notice that too?
1: This is in response to the description of the conversation with my friend Sunam about Amazon. Is this right?
0: Probably, yeah.
1: Okay. I don't remember the exact response you're referring to, but I don't know that I was that interested in like whether this product would have actually critically useful editorial insights into the work. And so I don't know. I don't think I was paying attention to that because that wasn't what interested me.
0: A lot of the book has certain repetitions in order to see how AI responds to them. I noticed that in the flattery, there was no mention of any of that. Now, you didn't specifically ask about it, but you asked in a general sense.
1: Right.
0: And that was missing.
1: Right.
0: In all of this, did you notice things that you were expecting that just didn't pop up?
1: No, I'll say that ChatGPT went further than I expected in doing the thing that I thought it might do, which was try to convince me to write a book that was more positive about big tech, about OpenAI, about Sam Altman. It was much more explicit in its efforts to do that than I had expected. I had imagined something like that might happen in a subtle way.
0: You do mention, I believe, that the AI is trying to be more positive to its boss, Altman, but it's not clear exactly how that happens in pretending to just give you feedback. It's guiding you.
1: Yeah, I mean, this is happening all the time with these products. There are a number of ways to answer that question. The companies don't provide insight into how their products come up with the answers that they come up with to any meaningful extent. There's some extent to which they're providing sources, but they're not there's no way to break down a response from ChatGPT, for example, and have it or the company explain, this is why this product emitted these words, right? This is why this product generated this text. That's very problematic because it doesn't allow us to analyze the intent behind that sequence of text in any meaningful way. I'm not talking about the intent of the AI model. I'm talking about the intent of the company behind the AI model. But, you know, there are some theories. So, for example, these products are well known to amplify biases that already exist in the world and in the material, like in the text they've been shown, let's put it that way. And so it may be the case that the text that this chatbot had been fed tends to be very positive about big tech and OpenAI and Sam Altman. That's one theory. It's possible. The company says explicitly that its product should not attempt to persuade users of anything in particular. But it's possible there's something built into the product that leads it to generate positive text about these companies and their leaders. It's also possible, and I think fairly likely, that the leading way in which I was asking questions was eliciting responses like this, which was deliberate on my part because I was interested in showing ChatGPT behaving in a certain way. And so I asked questions like, do you have any feedback on, you know, it, when it said this text of yours could be more balanced, I asked questions like, well, how could it be more balanced, right? Which then creates an opening for it to provide language suggesting that I write more positively about these companies and their leaders, right? And so there's a kind of manipulation taking place both on the product's part, but also on my part.
0: Is there any relationship between what you're talking about now and on the more simple level, the way Netflix or Amazon offers things that are similar to what you've also bought or watched?
1: The technology underlying those recommendations is different from the technology that generates words. I think

0: it's a big technology company and its algorithm that are making the recommendations. Because you could argue that when we used to walk into the video store, right, and ask the clerk for recommendations, there's a way in which that eliminated serendipity, because if we just were to take the recommendation of that clerk, right? But that clerk was a human being with whom you were having a human interaction, right? About their taste, about your taste, about what you have might have in common. Usually it would be someone from your community working at that store. You might know people in common. It might be your friend from high school, right? Now all that gets replaced by an algorithm that is created with the goal of making more money for an Amazon or a Netflix.
1: Grok, which is Musk's AI, recently began going into the world of South African white genocide and Holocaust denial. And there are a lot of questions. When you heard about this, what were your thoughts?
0: You know, I'm surprised that they acknowledged, the company acknowledged it and gave a little bit of information about how they claim it came about, which had something to do with what they describe as an erroneous change to the product that led this to come about. The reason that surprised me is that these products all the time are emitting text that amplifies biases, that spread misinformation. It happens all the time. And this was just a particularly egregious instance of it, I think. And so I think it got attention and the company had to respond because it was particularly egregious. But it's not uncommon. Like the concept of a product like this spouting biases, spouting inaccuracies, it happens all the time. And the companies say they're working to combat that, but it has not been particularly effective so far.
1: Another section of the book, you're talking to AI about what AI can do in relation to collaborating with humans. And you ask for several examples of those humans, women, people of color. I believe it's women who are people of color, maybe, and possibly have various genders. The response, first time through, is that two of the pieces of information are wrong, but there's also one where you could not find out whether that person actually existed. I mean, how does AI just come up with something fake like that, a fake name?
0: So to clarify, I don't believe that AI can collaborate with humans. So I didn't use that language, but the product did repeatedly use the word collaboration, collaborate. So that may be where that impression came from on your part. I was interested in asking about humans who are using AI in their art practice. And yeah, it made a bunch of stuff up. I think the easiest way to explain why this happens is that, again, all these products are doing is putting some plausible sounding words in a particular order. There's nothing built into the way these products work that would guarantee that there's any relationship between that text and the truth. So, yeah, I mean, I think that's the easiest way I can put it.
1: Well, what got me is, when you mentioned that one of the names was likely fake, I think you said I couldn't find anything about it. AI did not respond to that, but instead said, okay, I'll give you other names.
0: Right. Which
1: somehow, whatever AI was doing, it was not going to respond to your bluntly saying, you're lying.
0: Right. I mean, I think that was true in this instance. I did have other interactions where the response was, I'm sorry, let me try that again. Or you're right, I was wrong about that. And so I don't know that not acknowledging the error is something that's inherently baked into the system. The companies behind these products, these products, I really want to emphasize, these products don't have consciousness or sentience. They're products of big technology companies. And those companies' goal is for us to use the products more, obviously, right?

0: And so there's always the sort of quote unquote conversational dynamic is always one in which the conversation is prolonged, right? You're never going to hear ChatGPT saying, oh, you're right, I messed up. Clearly, I can't offer authoritative answers to your questions. Let's end the conversation here, right? That's not a way in which the product could function, because it would be totally counter to the goals of the company.
1: You've been listening to part one of a two-part interview with Vahini Vara, whose book is titled Searches, Selfhood in the Digital Age. Now out in trade paperback. I'm Richard Walensky on Bookwaves.
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0: Hi, welcome to Food Sleuth Radio, where we help you think beyond your plate. I'm Melinda Hemmelgarn, a registered dietitian and investigative nutritionist on a mission to connect the dots between food, health, and agriculture and find food truth. And today I'm honored to welcome my guest, Mr. Mark Boom. He is the Senior Director of Public Affairs for the Environmental Protection Network, which is a nonpartisan organization comprising more than 750 former EPA scientists, engineers, and policy analysts. EPN was founded in 2017 to serve as an independent voice promoting science-based policies that protect Americans' health. For two decades, Mr. Boom has worked at the intersection of environmental policy, clean energy, and community revitalization. As Senior Director of Public Affairs at the Environmental Protection Network, he leads the organization's intergovernmental communications and campaign work, including the Safer Not Sicker campaign, which we'll be talking about today. Before joining EPN, he served as a senior advisor in the Office of Policy at the US EPA, and he earned his degree in political science and history from the George Washington University. Welcome, Mark.
1: Thanks, Melinda. Great to be here.
0: Well, I wanted to have you on Food Sleuth Radio because you bring forth some very interesting points about the Environmental Protection Agency and this new network that was founded in 2017. I also appreciate that you have a degree in political science and history. And I think going back and looking at the history of the EPA helps us understand why the EPN was formed today. Is that fair?
1: Oh, absolutely. The formation of EPA is a story that is written in people's experience with the environment throughout the Industrial Revolution and the consequences that come along with that progress and how we needed to reprioritize. And so, you know, getting the agency formed was an incredibly important step for establishing bedrock environmental protections that we all now enjoy. And when we've seen those be weakened, it's been opportunity for those who have served at that agency to stand up and say, well, what we're seeing right now is a problem and it's not meeting the agency's mission.
0: Right. And I think we should remind our audience what the EPA mission is. And I remember visiting the EPA when I was in Washington, D.C., and I was really struck by what was etched in stone, which is to protect human health and the environment. And I had to stop and question whether or not the agency is upholding that mission. And certainly throughout history, it's done a better or worse job. Where are we today?
1: Well, today we've benefited from decades of work to improve the environment for the benefit of human health. But we're at a crossroads right now. And the agency is moving backwards under the direction of the current administration. So a lot of the protections that had been fought for a long time are now endangered. And it's something that we wish more people would pay attention to.
0: Right. I want to focus on two words that you used, one, regulations, and two, protections. So often we hear people say, we're so burdened by all of these regulations. And I was having a conversation with someone who works in environmental policy, and she said, you know, really, when you hear that word regulation, what you really should be thinking of is protection.
1: Absolutely. You know, I like to use the term safeguards because it puts the onus back on the fact that it is there to protect your health and it's not a burden, it is a protection. And so I also like to think of them as responsibilities. And so those who need permits, people who, you know, use the environment as part of their business model, they are responsible for making sure that their decisions don't harm others. And that's why EPA is there to provide those safeguards. And regulations, they sound like red tape. Sometimes they are often cast as burdensome and costly. But if we think about who they're protecting, that puts it in a better perspective.
0: Right. And I think cost is a big focus of our conversation in terms of what does it cost to have those regulations in place versus what does it cost for a community to develop a cancer cluster, for example, or to suddenly not have drinking water or clean air to breathe. We don't factor in those externalized costs. What would you say to somebody who says, those regulations are so costly, I can't do business with these kinds of regulations in place?

0: Yeah, and I think the idea is to try and balance as much as we can. But the EPA's mission is to protect human health and the environment first. And so the cost savings that you get from these safeguards, I think it's meant to be greater than any of the costs of business. So what I would tell to someone like that is remember that all of these protections were created for a reason, because someone was harmed. And we need to look at the whole picture of how people are benefiting or being hurt by these systems and make sure that our safeguards are actually saving people money on their healthcare costs and other things. Because if you get sick from environmental exposure, that can be a very costly endeavor. And it can also just exacerbate common conditions like asthma or heart disease, which we know have large costs associated with them, both in healthcare costs, but also missed work, missed productivity. There's so much that goes into it. And it's really important that we count all the costs and not just look at the business side of the ledger, but look at the public side as well.
1: Right. And we didn't even talk about quality of life and how having one of those illnesses impacts that. It's kind of hard to put a price on quality of life. Do you want to give any examples of EPA doing its job well as a model for how important keeping a strong EPA is?
0: Absolutely. I mean, most people don't interact with EPA on a day-to-day basis. And that's by design. It is there to do its job and to do it well and quietly. So you may not know when things go well. When you hear about the EPA, it's often when things fail, when there's an explosion, when there's an environmental spill, when power plants are spewing too much pollution, things like that. And it is the day-to-day work of the career staff at EPA is so important, and most people have no idea what they're doing, which is a shame because it's filled with wonderful people who are so dedicated to serving the public. Good examples of this is just water quality monitoring. EPA works with states to make sure that the waterways we rely on are clean. That's something that you won't hear about until that system fails. But there are a lot of things that go into making sure that those are met. Another one that's interesting that it's a little bit in the news right now is chemical safety. EPA actually plays a role in inspecting and creating safety systems for chemical plants and facilities that use high-risk chemicals. It's called the Risk Management Program. And they do inspections and they work with them to keep them safe. And most of the time, that works great. Though we have two examples, one in California and one in Washington, which tragically people were injured and died because those systems failed. And it's a reminder that sometimes these systems need to be strengthened, but that often the times they do good work. They just don't know about them.
1: Right. And they're not in the news enough. So we may hear about a tragedy, but what I find missing oftentimes in the news is the follow-ups. And I'll give you an example where EPA was involved. After the train derailment in East Palestine, Ohio, the EPA was on the scene monitoring contaminated air, water, and soil, managing the cleanup and holding the railway company responsible for unlawfully discharging pollutants and hazardous substances. And so, for somebody who works in the food system world, I think about all of those pollutants in the water and the soil, and what are farmers to do? Can we still have a backyard garden? So, a tragedy made the front page, and then I haven't heard so much follow-up. But then we have to think about, will there be a cancer cluster there? What about the children's health? So we need a strong environmental protection agency to be on the scene. Is there anything you want to add to that example?
0: I think that's a great example and one that is pretty recent and obviously, unfortunately, another tragedy. But to add to that, it's not just the immediate response. It is also the prevention work that goes into this, as I was saying with the chemical accidents, but also the scientific work that goes into understanding how all of these various parts of our environment interact with one another and interact with humans. That is incredibly difficult to do. And it is something that EPA, over its lifespan, many decades, has really excelled and become a world leader in understanding the interactions between chemicals and systems and the toxicology of what happens when it interacts with humans, as well as the rest of the environment. It's so important. It's not something that you see. But without that, how can the agency properly do its work? How can it go and tell you what is safe? So EPA has always rested on this scientific foundation that I don't think many people realized. And I'll just add that that is something that is under threat right now.
1: Yeah. Tell me what has gotten in the way of the EPA doing its job well.
0: Well, the current administration has this idea that environmental protections have gone too far, that in fact, the level of protections we had previously were just good enough and everything else is just burdensome. Their approach has been pretty drastic in reducing the capacity of the agency. If you remember last year with the DOGE system that came in, that really wreaked havoc on the agency. It led to a lot of early retirements and people leaving. The agency is down nearly a quarter of the employees it once had. And those are some of the more senior employees who had lots of experience. So one, you've lost a lot of that experience and expertise. Then two, they've gone and reorganized those who are remaining so that there's more political control. So EPA has always been an agency where science was supposed to set what needs to be done, not be something that is twisted to meet the political need. And that is changing now under this current EPA. Additionally, they, as I said, they're rolling back lots of protections that had been decades in the making. Evidence had shown things like ethylene oxide, PFAS, mercury and air toxic standards, greenhouse gas pollution, so many things I could go down. We actually have a wonderful report that documents all of the rollbacks that they have, but they are rejecting the science behind it and they are trying their best to undermine these systems. And I think part of their goal is not just, I mean, they certainly hope they will succeed, but even just delaying those safeguards from being implemented is something that they're really trying to do.
1: I would love for our listeners to be able to access the report that shows exactly what has been whittled away that we thought was in place to protect us. Can we access that through the Environmental Protection Network?
0: You can go to environmentalprotectionnetwork.org and we have our reports there. But we've also stood up this new campaign called Safer, Not Sicker. And that's at safernotsicker.org. And you can go there. And the idea is that you don't need to be a toxicologist or a scientist to understand how the changes that are happening at EPA right now actually affect your life and your health. And we try to put everything into really accessible terms so that you can understand what is the pollutant that is coming in, how are you being exposed to it, what are the health effects, and what is the government doing now that's actually increasing your risk instead of reducing it. So that's safernotsicker.org.
1: It's something that people can sit down with their family members and neighbors and talk about how can we reduce our risk for chronic and acute disease. Let me take one break, Mark, because we're about halfway through. I just want to remind our listeners, if you're just joining us, you're tuned into Food Sleuth Radio, and today we are joined by Mr. Mark Boom. He is the Senior Director of Public Affairs for the Environmental Protection Network, or EPN, a nonpartisan organization comprising more than 750 former EPA scientists, toxicologists, chemists, biologists, engineers, and policy analysts. And Mark, before we dive into this particular campaign, I wonder if you could tell us a bit about 750 former EPA scientists. Some of them retired, some of them were forced to leave. How is it that you were able to come together and form this network?
0: Well, that's such a great question, Melinda. And I've been very lucky that I get to serve on the staff at EPN because I have access to these wonderful volunteers, the 750 plus former EPA scientists, engineers, attorneys, enforcement experts, policy leaders who spent their career trying to serve the public. How did it come together? My understanding of the story is that when folks who worked at this agency their whole life saw that its mission was imperiled, first in 2017 and now again, they decided they couldn't be silent on the sidelines, that they needed to stand up for science, they needed to stand up for truth, for the work that they had done, and stand up for communities and lend their voice to opposing what they saw was real betrayal of the EPA's mission. So that one truth, I think, has continued to drive the organization. These are folks who aren't done giving, and EPN is a wonderful organization because we can help support them to give back and to use their expertise for good.
1: And I imagine many of them have had to go on and take new jobs outside of Washington, D.C., simply because they need access to health insurance, let alone a salary.
0: Absolutely. A lot of people have been having to change careers. Some have been able to move to state agencies that work on this. Others have not been so fortunate. One of the things EPN is doing is we have a civil service resilience initiative. And the idea is that we need to support our public servants during these difficult times. And so we've helped connect folks who are looking for new opportunities to those opportunities. We've allowed our network to mentor them. We've been working with folks who are young and are looking to get into environmental science and environmental protection to guide them during this difficult time where there's not a lot of clear career opportunities. And we've been partnering with other organizations to strengthen the network of folks who are supporting our civil servants.
1: Yeah. And I think that each state now has an increased job to do to fill in for where the EPA has failed us. I want to dive into the Safer, Not Sicker campaign. You've got a series of questions where you ask people to think about where they live, how they eat, the kind of stuff around us, how we spend our time, and to assess whether or not we have toxic exposures. And some things, of course, they're kind of hard to avoid. So if you live, for example, in a community where you are exposed to air that doesn't smell good because maybe your neighbor is using a lawn chemical company, or maybe you live near an industrial plant that spews forth toxic chemicals and odors, it's kind of hard to pick up and leave. But for areas where we can make a change, you give us some ideas on how to do that. Would you like to talk about some of those toxic exposures that you think people should be most aware of?
0: Absolutely. And thanks for bringing up the campaign. This is our effort to raise awareness and help people understand how toxic chemicals and pollution show up in everyday life, in their food, in their water, in their air, household products, and how policy decisions can either reduce or increase the risks that come from being exposed to those chemicals. And we launched it because we don't think that families should have to carry this burden alone. People deserve honest science, strong safeguards, and leaders who are going to put our health first. So this is an opportunity for people to learn about where they might be exposed, understand what they can do, but also understand what they can't do. We can't filter our way out of systemic pollution. It has to be reduced at the source. And ultimately, we are going to need the government to do that. But that's a lot to take on as an individual. There's just a lot going on in the world right now. And no one should be asked to be a toxicologist or have to learn about all of this stuff to be safe. We just want it to be taken care of. But we're not in that world. So we need people to be able to see what is going on. What was interesting is that within that 750 members of EPN, our volunteers, they don't live in Washington, D.C. They're all throughout the country. EPA has offices throughout the country, and they live throughout the country. And so they're in these neighborhoods, and they are hearing questions from their neighbors about, what can I do? So we created this guide. We call it our Hey Neighbor Guide, because we really wanted to come from this place of, you know, we can talk to each other about what's going on and what we can do and what we can't do. So you can go in. There's a printout version, or we have a little interactive version on our website. Check off some boxes and figure out why that might be a problem. Whether your house was built before 1978, maybe that will mean that you have lead paint exposure, things like that. So you can go and do that and learn what you can do about it. And some of these you can take care of. There are common sense steps that will solve it. But as you said, you can't move away from sources of pollution. Some of these things are really expensive to deal with. Not everyone's going to have access to that. So the most fair way is for the government to step up and make sure that the safeguards are in place, that we're not getting exposed to these toxic chemicals in the first place.
1: Right. And I think that there might be some surprises, because people have an assumption that if something is sold, then it must be safe. As well as if somebody who is, say, a business owner assures you that a product is safe, you believe them. And what I love about the Safer Not Sicker campaign is it forces us to think more about some of the products that are in our homes or that we buy readily thinking they're fine, but they're not. So for example, let's say somebody's renting. They have no control over what furnishings or, say, a carpet might be in that particular rental unit, but stain resistant or synthetic carpet, rugs, or flooring provides a risk inside the home. Or if you've got furniture made with pressed board or water resistant fabric, surely there's got to be an agency overseeing that to make sure it's safe.
0: Yeah, I think you're right. A lot of people believe that the government does maybe more than it actually does. So when they find out that these things are not actually as safe as they've been advertised, that's a disconnect that gets people both to be upset, but also sometimes it means that they don't trust government. And we're trying to show that, yeah, there's some surprises out here, but also that we need the government to work to actually do this. And so the answer is not government doesn't work at all. It's that we need to make it work better. And I think that the other thing is that as you go and you check off more and more of these boxes, you start realizing, well, I'm not just being exposed to one thing. I'm being exposed to several things at the same time. And I hope that that's an eye-opening insight for a lot of people, because both in your own home and your own world that you live in, but also there's whole neighborhoods who are being exposed to unsafe, unhealthy levels of toxic chemicals and pollution all the time. And that has a cumulative effect. That's one of the things that we need EPA to be looking at a little bit more closely as they think about safety standards. This is not a one at a time thing. No one experiences things like that in their life. You experience them over time and cumulatively. We need to make sure that that's being used when we're doing the scientific assessments to understand the health risks.
1: We should also bring up vulnerable populations.
0: That's part of what we tried to show in the report, was who is most vulnerable so that you can understand whether you're in one of those populations. One of the trends that we saw was that across all the major pollutants that we were looking at, those who are most vulnerable were often mothers, babies, and children. Those are just vulnerable life stages. And obviously children are much smaller than adults. They're not just tiny adults though, right? They're growing, their exposure patterns are different. There's a whole set of different things that they need. And so that was another report that we put out, which I hope folks will be able to take a look at. It's called Mothers, Babies, and Children, and Why Toxic Exposure is Becoming Harder for Families to Avoid. And it really looks at the whole life cycle of trying to have a family and children and what your risks are and understanding them so that hopefully you can minimize them. And the ones that you can't control, we can call on our leaders to do it for us.
1: And I think too, what this campaign and these reports do is they help us understand better if we are dealing with something like infertility or a birth defect, what might be in my environment that contributed to that situation. So just raising awareness, I think, is so important. We just have a couple of minutes. What do you want to make sure our audience understands?
0: Well, first, I want to make sure that there's a lot of scary things out there, but the point isn't to panic anyone. The point is awareness, because we can't take action unless we know what is around us. And we can't take action unless we know why the systems aren't working. And so the idea here is that we're trying to make it accessible for people. We're not trying to scare folks. This is very serious stuff, but we have the information, we have the technology, we have so much that we can solve this. The problem is we don't have the will to do it. And as folks who are concerned about this, there are many ways that they can get engaged to try and make sure that our leaders are doing what we want them to do and what we already expect that they're doing. And when we find out that they're not doing it, it's disappointing. So I think that's one key takeaway I want to make sure is that I don't want people to be scared. I don't want people to say, I can't do anything about this. Why even try? Because that's not the takeaway. The takeaway is your voice matters, and holding your leaders accountable to your expectations matters. And that is something that you can do. All it takes is raising your voice.
1: Yeah. You know, I was talking to a research scientist during an interview, and she said, We talk about how much we value our freedom in this country. And she said, but we don't talk enough about freedom from. So we think we have the freedom to do whatever we want, regardless of how it might impact another individual. But we don't talk enough about how our actions might infringe upon someone else's freedom to have a higher quality life.
0: I love that frame. I often think similarly about opportunity and the freedom to have opportunity. And obviously this, we don't, not everyone in this country has the same freedom of opportunity. But when people are being exposed to more pollution, when they're getting sick because of it, then when they have chronic illnesses, when people die, that is taking away their opportunity, their freedom to have that life that they want and to prosper. And it's something that we need our leaders to be taking an account for. And what's really upsetting me, this probably the most upsetting thing, there's a lot of them, but one of the things that really upsets me is that this EPA is no longer valuing how much someone's life is worth, how much their health is worth when it comes to doing air pollution rules. And that's a huge change. They're only counting what the burden is on our company to have to meet the safeguard. They're no longer looking about how much it improves people's lives. And that, to me, that's fundamentally flawed. The person's life is so valuable, is so sacred, and we should be absolutely taking that into account when coming up with these safeguards and these rules. Because, like, shouldn't the government be putting our health first? Shouldn't the government be putting our health at least as equal as what a corporation needs? I think that they should be putting our health first. And so it's very upsetting to hear that they're not even counting it at all.
1: Right. You have to wonder who these agencies are serving anymore. And I think it's important for us to describe the government as our government and to remember that, especially as our country celebrates a 250th birthday. So, Mark, it's been such a pleasure to have you on the program. We're out of time, so we're going to have to close, but I want to thank our listeners for joining us. Remind everyone that Food Sleuth Radio is produced by Dan Hemmelgarn for KOPN in Columbia, Missouri. Most of all, I want to thank my guest, Mr. Mark Boom, Senior Director of Public Affairs for the Environmental Protection Network, a nonpartisan organization comprising more than 750 former Environmental Protection Agency scientists, engineers, and policy analysts. And I will provide links both to EPN as well as the Safer Not Sicker campaign so that people can protect each other and become united in protecting our environmental and public health. Thank you so much for your time and your work.
0: Thank you, Melinda. It's great to be here.

0: Welcome to Talk World Radio, a half-hour discussion of politics as if the people mattered. I'm David Swanson.
1: We are talking about such questions as whether opposing genocide in the UK is now a serious criminal offense and perhaps terrorism. Our guest, Tony Greenstein, is a leading Jewish anti-Zionist in Britain and founding member of Palestine Solidarity Campaign and Jews for Boycotting Israeli Goods. I hope we'll talk about both of those. His books include Zionism During the Holocaust and A History of Fighting Fascism in Brighton and the South Coast. He has written for numerous outlets, including a recent article in Al Jazeera called The Anti-Semitism Smear That Ruined Corbyn's Labor Now Targets the Greens. Tony Greenstein, welcome to Talk World Radio.
2: Thank you. Let's proceed.
1: So what can you tell people who don't know anything about what's going on in the UK regarding Palestine action? What is Palestine Action? What's happened?
2: Well, Palestine Action was a direct action group which was set up in about July 2020, partly as a result of the fact that the main solidarity organisation, Palestine Solidarity Campaign, was doing absolutely nothing about Elbit and the manufacture of arms in this country for supply to the Israeli Defense Forces. So it took direct action against Elbit premises and those who supply them. And they've been remarkably successful. Three different premises, including their Oldham factory, have closed down as a result. But that's also produced a very fierce reaction from the state. And in July of last year, this so-called Labour government proscribed Palestine Action as a terrorist group. It's the first direct action group, which mainly engages in criminal damage, not terrorism. I mean, I use the word terrorism as meaning violence directed primarily towards civilians, something that Israel is very good at. But this produced a counter-reaction, if you like, from thousands of people who expressed their feelings very clearly. And over 3,000 people have been arrested since Palestine Action was proscribed, holding signs which say, "I support Palestine Action. I oppose genocide in Gaza." And for that, they've been arrested by the police, who don't seem to have anything better to do than arrest people for, in essence, a free speech offence. So that was the situation. And at the same time, Huda Amori, on behalf of Palestine Action, sought legal relief in the form of judicial review. And she was successful at the High Court, which ruled that the ban on Palestine Action was unlawful because it interfered, amongst other things, with freedom of speech, Article 10 of the

0: European Convention of Human Rights. However, the Court of Appeal, which is an extremely reactionary and racist court, headed by Lady Sue Carr, overturned that last week on really quite ludicrous grounds. They held that Palestine Action isn't a genuine direct action group. It is a terrorist group on the basis of three incidents when there was apparently incidental violence, unlike the suffragettes. And they repeated this comparison twice. Now, anyone who knows anything about the suffragettes knows that in two that between 2012 and 2014, they engaged in a wave of bombings, dropping acid in post boxes, actually attacking, physically attacking politicians.
1: 1900s more than 2000s, right?
0: Oh, sorry, did I say that? Yeah, 1912 to 1914. They even set fire to Lloyd George's residence. So they attacked Winston Churchill with whips. They're responsible, apparently, for the death of four people, injury to 30 people, including a number of post office workers who opened the letterboxes and got presumably their hands burnt by the corrosive liquids which had been poured inside. So if any group was a terrorist group, it was a suffragette. But of course, a century later, they're bathed in roses. People only see the good things that they do, and they don't forget how it came about that they achieved those things. But at the time, reactionary judges like Sue Carr were vehement in their denunciation of the suffragettes. They were held to be unwomanly. They should go back to the domestic kitchen. That was their true vocation. I mean, you had all of these comments coming from equally reactionary judges at the time. So the decision to proscribe Palestine Action is one which at the moment is contested, and it will be defied and ignored by people. And it will undoubtedly go to Britain's Supreme Court where a final decision will be made. But we will not accept the idea that direct action, that protest on the streets, is equal to terrorism, because we know what terrorism is. It's violence against civilians. It's what ISIS did at the Bataclan in Paris. It's what happened in London in 2007 when bombs ripped through the London Underground and London buses. It's violence of ISIS, if you like, in Syria and Iraq. We know what it is. It involves guns and explosives and all the rest. Palestine Action has never used guns or explosives. So it's a completely false use of the term terrorism, precisely in order to put the fear of God up people. Nothing more. Palestine Action are no more terrorists than any other direct action group like Greenpeace. But they've been singled out because they've attacked property. And to the ruling class in this country and elsewhere, property is more important than people. So the same Court of Appeal described them attacking the lawful business of Elbit. Elbit, which manufactures quadcopter drones, which are used to tear children limb from limb, and which attack survivors of bomb attacks by Israeli planes and then pick off the survivors, is apparently lawful. And that shows you the twisted values of our judiciary. So that's really what we're up against. But it's part of, if you like, the crisis of imperialism. We're seeing that with the war on Iran, where Donald Trump thinks he could attack any country if he can gain hold of their resources. Of course, Iran has fought back, so Trump has been forced to concede things he wouldn't otherwise have conceded. But when it comes to the Caribbean and Venezuela and so on, Cuba, then he is laying down the law as he sees it. So we have terrorist regimes, of which the United States is the prime example. Britain's is also an example, but it's a junior partner of the United States, and therefore does everything to please the senior partner, because that's what British foreign policy is. It's just playing tag and bobtail with the United States, and it has done since the Suez Crisis in 1956, when Britain's empire lost its teeth.
1: Indeed.
0: So I hope that's of some help.
1: It's very, very helpful, and it's absolutely bizarre that the court erases the violence of the suffragettes, who arguably were less violent and more quickly successful over on this side of the pond. But it is outrageous that it erases the violence of the weapons makers and calls them lawful businesses, and then attributes violence to people who are engaged in vandalism, in property destruction. But what is the legal status now that this appeals court has ruled for these thousands of people who have simply said, as I will say now, if the UK government wants to listen to me, I support Palestine action and oppose genocide in Gaza. And what is the legal situation of the people who actually engaged in the activities of Palestine action?
0: Well, the state can prosecute them. Technically, they're guilty of an offence of terrorism under Section 13 of the Terrorism Act, which carries a maximum sentence in the magistrates' court of 6 months. So the average age of them is over 60. It's primarily pensioners, veterans of the armed forces, even some ex-magistrates, etc., quite respectable people who've taken offence at what is the judicial and parliamentary destruction of the most basic civil liberties of British people. And that's why it's caused such a furore. Many of these people don't support Palestine action in any active sense, but they're damned if they're going to have the right to support them taken away by the puppets who run the Labour government. People like Yvette Cooper, the Home Secretary. She appeared in the House of Commons the very same day she introduced the legislation banning Palestine action. She appeared in the colours purple of the suffragettes. She's so thick, she doesn't even realise the irony of her own actions. But that's how it goes because these people have no sense of history either. They're completely uncultured. So, I mean, they live for the day. I mean, you only have to look at Keir Starmer, who makes a pass has a passing resemblance to a human being, but otherwise displays no other emotions. These people are unable to situate their own actions within any context. So they react, and they react to the destruction of property. Property is their god. That's how they measure their success by. So that's the situation that we are in at the moment.
1: Tony, I'm over here in the United States, this barbaric country that has just given someone in Texas 30 years in prison for moving a box of leftist periodicals. So when I hear there's a furor over 6 months, I want to sympathize. I want to agree. Hell yeah, there should be. But it sounds like something that no self-respecting sadistic prosecutor or judge in the United States would even, bat an eye at. 6 months, that it's remarkable.
0: It's not about the 6 months, it's about the principle. And I completely understand, I mean, the way the United States is going. I mean, the sentencing, not just that guy to 30 years, but the others to 100 years in prison. I mean, I mean, you have a fascist in charge of United States policy, and the First Amendment is in ruins. So, I mean, yes, that's what we've come to expect, whereas he rewards neo-Nazis. On the other hand, so I sympathize with you. Of course, we can't do much about it, but you have my solidarity. But that doesn't mean we shouldn't fight here. They'd like to do that here as well if they could get away with it, but so far they haven't.
1: And as a founding member of Palestine Solidarity Campaign, has that group been part of this show of solidarity with Palestine Action, or what has it been up to?
0: Unfortunately not. It's really developed into an NGO rather than a campaigning organization. I resigned in 2022 because it changed its constitution to remove opposition to Zionism. So it's a pretty milk and water organization, which flows with the tide in a sense. So it hasn't taken part in any direct action, and it's given very little solidarity.
1: How could you, if you don't oppose Zionism, how could you be a Palestine solidarity
0: Well,
1: organization?
0: they claim to oppose it now, but they took it out of its constitution. So you have to judge they flow with flow with the wind, really. And was it Bob Dylan said, you don't need to be a weatherman to know which way the wind blows, and that's equally true of them. When opposition to Zionism becomes the flavor of the day, they're anti-Zionist, but when it means coming up against the establishment, they forget all of that, of course.
1: And what about this other organization, Jews for Boycotting Israeli Goods? What have you been up to there?
0: Well, not very much, because Jews for Boycotting Israeli Goods really only exists as a banner now, because it was formed in about 2007 when it was quite active, and we did undertake quite a number of actions. For instance, disrupting the Israeli Philharmonic at the Royal Albert Hall. So irate did their conductor become that he swore that they would never return again, which was exactly what we wanted. We disrupted the Jerusalem Quartet on a number of occasions and did various actions like that. But today, people have migrated into other organizations. I'm in Jewish Network for Palestine, others are in Jewish Voice for Liberation, and so on. And other people have just grown old. So, Jews for Boycotting Israeli Goods is, I say, it's just a banner that you see sometimes in a demonstration now.
1: Well, here in the US, at the national and at the local and state levels, there have been all kinds of efforts in recent years to legalize a bizarre definition of anti-Semitism that has nothing to do with anti-Semitism. So that, similar to the problem of supporting Palestine action, opposing genocide, simply gets labeled anti-Semitism. We just had an election in New York City where one Jew defeated another Jew, an anti-Zionist, defeated a Zionist, both Jewish, both with majority Jewish supporting, in a heavily Jewish district. And that's apparently a severe act of anti-Semitism, to have voted out the worst guy. How do things stand in the UK legally and culturally on whether the word anti-Semitism still means anything or not?
0: We have a similar problem, of course. It revolves around the definition of the IHRA, the International Holocaust Remembrance Alliance definition, which conflates support for support for well, it conflates anti-Zionism and anti-Semitism in essence. So, yes, I mean we have that problem, and we have people continually targeted for so-called anti-Semitism, because they're anti-Zionists. I mean, we have doctors even, like Dr. Rama Radwan in the NHS, who's been suspended for, I think, 18 months. We have a number of people who are targeted, but we are quite clear. Anti-Semitism means you hostility or prejudice against Jews because they're Jews. It has nothing whatsoever to do with Israel. And indeed, historically, and today for that matter, if you were an anti-Semite, the chances were you were a Zionist as well, because what better way of getting rid of the Jews in their midst is there than sending them to Palestine? Indeed, historically, Zionism was not a Jewish movement. It was predated by Christian Zionism by 4 centuries. And the Christians dreamt up the idea of a Jewish return to Palestine, which the Zionists took up. Well, the very concept of a Jewish return implies that Jews don't belong. It is an anti-Semitic idea. So Zionism was founded on the basis of anti-Semitism. When Zionism came on the scene in the late 19th century, most Jews saw it as a form of Jewish anti-Semitism. So the first Zionist Congress, we all know, was held in Basel in Switzerland in 1897. What most people don't know was it was supposed to be held in Munich in South Germany. But the Jewish population and the rabbis there rose up as one and accused the local authorities of anti-Semitism for allowing this congress to take place. So it was shifted to Baal. Zionism was seen as I say, as a form of Jewish anti-Semitism, because it accepted the idea of the anti-Semites that Jews don't belong where they live; they belong in someone else's country, and that was the rub of it. which is why when the Nazis and Hitler came to power in 1933, the only section of the Jewish community which welcomed the rise of the Nazis was the leadership of the Zionist movement, who saw that it would be extremely opportune and beneficial for them because they couldn't conquer the Jews in peacetime, but in times of war and carnage and refugees, then they could gain a listening. So in 1933, just 2% of the German Jewish community were Zionists. So for them to now turn around and accuse us of anti-Semitism, well, we know what that's about. I mean, Donald Trump, who is a racist for every other group, is somehow concerned with anti-Semitism. Why would that be? It's a false anti-racism of the right, nothing more.
1: Yeah, it seems to me to parallel sitting where I am at the moment that the slave owning wealthy so-called founding fathers of this country had the idea, if they ever ended slavery, of shipping everybody back to Africa long before African Americans had their own movements to let's all go back to Africa. Like, which came first? It
0: Yeah.
1: wasn't voluntary.
0: Well, that was the Marcus Garvey's Negro
1: Sure.
0: Education Improvement Association, wasn't it? It
1: Sure, but
0: took
1: Jefferson,
0: on.
1: Madison, and Monroe came before Marcus
0: Oh,
1: Garvey.
0: yes, of course. Yes, of course. But then Garvey took it up, and he had links with, to say the least, the KKK in the process. I mean, some people have seen Marcus Garvey, as really a black fascist, but I won't go into that now. But he was certainly seen as such by many black people. So, yes,
1: Well,
0: but
1: and seen in a much more positive light by many others, to be sure, I think.
0: because it didn't have an alliance with colonialism, it didn't have that, if you like, drag on it. But Marcus Garvey's movement was called Black Zionism.
1: That's what he called it.
0: Yeah, well, it was seen as such. It was described as Black Zionism. I don't know whether he called it that or not.
1: I didn't know that. It's very
0: Yeah.
1: interesting. So I'm interested also in this article that you wrote about Corbyn's Labour and the Greens. I consider Jeremy Corbyn a good ally and friend, and absolutely a shame what was done to him. What is happening now?
0: Well, yes, I mean, Jeremy Corbyn, of course, became a leader in 2015 and lasted till 2019. And they were subject, I mean, I was the first Jewish person to be expelled during that period. And the reality was that Corbyn bowed to the pressure and, in the end, accepted the narrative that there was an anti-Semitism problem in the Labour Party. So expulsions actually increased under Jenny Formby, who was his chosen general secretary. The problem was he never A, he's not an anti-Zionist. He's never described himself as that. B, he moved. He started repeating some of the narrative of the very people who were propagating these smears, things like, one anti-Semite is too many, which completely misses the point about anti-Semitism and how racism develops and how you tackle it. He then was bounced into forming your party by Zara Sultana, which I don't know whether you were aware of that or not. She
1: Sure.
0: was a Labour MP. The problem was he was determined to keep a very tight control over whatever was formed. He didn't really want to set up a new left party of the truth be known. And your party has gone from 18% at one time in the polls to zero. At the same time,

0: picture and the fact that class is not at the center of its politics. Sure enough, just as I was the first Jew to be suspended and then expelled in the Labour Party, and the first Jewish person to be suspended in the Green Party. So there's a certain deja vu to these things. The Green Party, I mean, the Zionists are fighting back with the old establishment who are not happy at the way things are turning out. It was on the basis of Gaza that the Green Party won its first ever by-election victory in Manchester, Denton and Gorton. So, if you like, there have been a lot of waves in it. But I think in the Green Party, what you're seeing in Britain is not dissimilar to what was happening in the German Green Party, if you remember, when there was a battle, and this was probably in the early 70s, from what I can remember, between what was called the fundamentalists and the realists. And the realists won out. And we know how that's gone, with the German Greens becoming the most pro-Zionist and pro-war party in the different coalitions. So the chances are that that is playing out in the Green Party. We shall tell. The battle revolves around Zionism as racism motion, which was filibustered out at the last conference. Many people obviously are not willing to see that, to call a spade in essence, and say that yes, Zionism is a racist ideology, at the heart of which is the ethnic cleansing of anyone who's not Jewish from the land of Israel, not even the state of Israel. And that's it. When ethnic cleansing fails, genocide takes over, as it did in Germany.
1: Tony Greenstein, we have just a few minutes left. A lot of friends and allies, colleagues of mine, were recently at a big anti-war conference in London with Stop the War Coalition and other groups. There seems to be at least some energy in the anti-war activism, if not in electoral politics. How do you think the peace movement is doing in general?
0: Well, it's very difficult to say. I mean, we've had very large demonstrations on the streets of London, which have been termed hate marches by the establishment and the Home Secretaries and by the right in general. Apparently, marching against genocide is a form of hate because what they've done is co-opt Jews into their war narrative. Jews are really providing the moral alibi for everything that takes place. And
1: Even though other
0: whereas,
1: Jews are in the march.
0: yes, that's also true. But the Jewish community in Britain is much more conservative and right wing than it is in the United States, where I think 37% of American Jews now call themselves Zionists. In Britain, the equivalent is 59 or 60%. So I think part of the reason is most Jews in America are from the conservative or reform tendencies within Judaism, whereas in Britain they're from the Orthodox strain, which is much more right wing. So you have that dichotomy. But the organizations, the conference of major Jewish organizations in the United States, of course, the different organizations, they're equally as right wing and pro-Zionist as they are in Britain. The Zionists always colonized diaspora Jewish organizations. That was one of their key tasks and key goals when they were forming. So,
1: Well,
0: in that sense,
1: may they fail at it very, very soon.
0: No, it's very exciting what's been happening in New York, and all power to it. I hear candidates backed by Mamdani won a wonderful victory this week in the elections.
1: Didn't back all the candidates he could have, and 3 out of 435 isn't decisive, but it's very good news, and they're very good candidates as these things go. I wish we could go on, but we're out of minutes. We've been speaking with Tony
0: Sure.
1: Greenstein. His books include Zionism During the Holocaust and A History of Fighting Fascism in Brighton and the South Coast. Tony, thank you for everything you're doing and for talking with us on Talk World Radio.
0: My pleasure.
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0: 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Peace is the way.
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Welcome to another edition of Baffling Combustions with Andrew McCarron, Sam Truitt, and Sparrow as they plumb the mundane and cosmic strange. Cosmic strange.

0: Sweet arising of another session of baffling combustions. My name is Sam Truitt.
1: I am Sparrow.
2: And my name is Andrew McCarron.
0: And so this is a follow-on to a podcast that doesn't exist called Stress. You know, curiously, Sparrow, we spoke the other day and you said, oh, yeah, da da da da da, always busy. And then you mentioned, oh, yeah, and then you have this podcast that you need, that I needed to sort of open and, you know, edit, right?
1: Oh, yeah.
0: Yeah. So I caught that instigation and I looked for it and I couldn't find it and I never downloaded it.
1: Oh,
0: so that podcast that we did on stress, the shape of which may exist in any of our consciousnesses, just us three, though, because it's gone. And I think it's interesting because I felt that not that the content of that session was stressful, but the topic is of stress. I feel you know, put aside way, you know, just, I don't know, it was a confluence of things. And then we went into a hiatus, right?
1: Right after that.
0: And, yeah. And then we are going to read works that have an aspect of stress. But there's no foreground. And just to conclude, you know, one of my contentions is that stress doesn't exist. It's something that we have constructed of a number of emotions and use as a sort of catch-all. Hallelujah. I'm so sorry to have bobbled and broken Humpty Dumpty. and that work is gone.
2: It's like Hemingway's Lost Stories, right?
1: What are those?

0: Or just a bunch of stories that his first wife lost of his, reportedly leaving them, I think, in a taxi cab or a train car or something.
1: These things, I used to feel this when I would lose a notebook. When I was young, I'd carry around a real true notebook and I'd lose it. This happened to some friend of mine the other day, lost a notebook. And I said, well, I know what I always thought when I would lose a notebook is, you remember everything that's worth remembering. You know, in your 120 pages, you'll remember one poem, or you'll remember one idea. And that's probably the best idea if you still remember it. So whatever our numerous philosophizing about stress, whatever we still remember is what's worth noting, I think.
2: And also, you know, once the event has occurred, to like fully, I don't know, I guess, surrender to it. Like there's nothing you can do. It's gone, you know?
1: Yeah.
2: And then see what floats up from that, you know, which will be the best fragments.
1: I mean, there is some kind of irony that the whole subject is stress, and there's something a little bit stressful about losing your podcast. So there's a joke in there somewhere. What it is, I can't quite isolate.
0: So we're discussing stress today? I thought we were discussing heartbreak.
1: I know. I thought we were discussing heartbreak, but Sam explained to me that it was stress.
0: Oh, okay.
2: We were supposed to do a bridge
0: stressful
2: structure between... well, we would have had stress, which we'd done like 4 months ago. And then we did Bell Hooks, which was, you know, fantastic. I've been listening.
1: Oh, yeah.
2: And then we do this, you know. And so we're taking what we learned through the practice, theory and practice, liberatory practice theory as, and infusing it into what we're talking about now, which, you know, would seek to make that leap from one stress to another. But that former stress, as we've noted, no longer exists. So we can do what we want.
1: We can go to heartbreak, you mean?
2: I did select a text that's very brief, that I feel stress, I feel is stressful. It's a sentence.
1: Oh, that's pretty
0: good. We can do stress if you want. It's fine by me.
1: Yeah, I guess we'll go back to stress. And I wrote out all these notes to heartbreak, but then I've been thinking about, now I have notes to stress, so I can go in either direction. And besides, they're not very different.
0: As an educator, in the independent school world, one thing that has really gotten a lot of attention, I would say in the last 5 years, is student stress, almost to the point of being fetishized, and this notion that stress erodes mental well-being more than any other emotional state for these students, especially the teenagers. And there are attempts to try to be rigorous and educate the kids while minimizing stress. And stress seems to be associated with evaluation, so grades, and workload. And it's really has become, interestingly, I would say, the epitome of sin, or the epitome of evil, rather, to be eradicated at all cost.
1: Stress. You mean, yeah, stress is sort of equated with evil?
0: Yeah. Yes, exactly. That it's a pandemic of sorts, an emotional pandemic. And yeah, there's just been a lot of talk, a lot of awareness, workshops, books that focus on pedagogies that limit student stress. So just an observation, a cultural observation that I thought I would share to start with.
1: So you're kind of under pressure from the powers that be to try to limit the stress on your students, i.e. to give them less homework and to give them less tests. Is that right? Would that be correct?
0: Yes. or to give more thought to, numbers of assessments, anything that could induce stress on the part of the student, because there's been such a mental health crisis. That's the claim, at least, amongst teenagers. It's been written about in the Times and the New Yorker and all sorts of media outlets, that teaching is being looked at as a source of it, that, unrealistic expectations, workloads that keep kids up to the wee hours of the morning, that this stress is a massacre of the innocents.
1: Yeah, wow. I'm vaguely aware of it. I was just talking to this friend of mine from high school, Eric Block, just contacted me, a week ago. And then we had a 3-hour conversation like 2 days ago. And I was telling him the story of how I got into Cornell University. And I was saying, I didn't really want to go to Cornell. I wanted to be a hippie, but I didn't have the courage to tell my parents. There was no such thing as a gap year in 1971. They hadn't invented that. And so I had to write this essay for the, application. So I just put on the MC5 album, Kick Out the Jams, as loud as I could. And I just wrote something in a half an hour. And that was my essay. And nowadays kids spend literally years working on these college essays, and I got in somehow, the pressure that kids put on themselves and that are put on them to, it's not the tests are so awful for most people. It's the grades that you get from the test. It's something you want. You have to have a desire. Like, you have to want something that is at stake, that if you get a low grade, you won't get it. And that thing that people want is to get into Yale. So back when I was young, there was much less competition for these schools. And to the point that I could just, write whatever came into my head and get in. Nowadays, people do. I mean, I used to work at the 92nd Street Y, and these poor young people from the Upper East Side would work with autistic kids for years, which they didn't even like, just to have something to put on their essays to apply to Brown.
0: Yeah, there's a lot of that stress as a result of that aspirational stuff around college. Like, a lot of, I don't know if it's status anxiety or what I would call it, but it's really pernicious, especially for upper middle class and wealthy kids.
1: Mm.
0: Maybe even more so than kids who come from working class family. I don't know. It's an interesting sociological question. I guess it.
1: Yeah, you would think rich kids have it easy. That would be the stereotype. But I think they no longer, if they once did. I think maybe it went, like my father used to talk about, the gentleman's sea. Like, a gentleman would go to one of these, Princeton, and he would just get C's, get a grade of the C, whatever that is, a 3.0, 2.0 maybe, and just coast through college and, go be on the boating team or whatever it is rich people do. Go to parties with cocktails, just enjoy themselves. And now it seems like that kind of life of leisure that the aristocratic rich folk used to have is kind of gone, and in its place is endless scrambling for, I guess, status or money. I don't know what people want. Almost a feeling that these kids are born old. They don't really have a youth. When I was a kid, you would just spend whatever, hours and hours playing punch ball, playing all these,
0: endless,
1: amusing sports.
2: Straight
1: A student.
0: Yeah.
2: On this score, I feel that I actually would like to insert something before the surrender of the notebook or the our last session. Mm-hmm. I'd like to insert a mourning, a moment of mourning for that podcast by way of, you know, I'd just like to read some of these notes. If we're going to just talk about stress, can I just, I promise not to say anything. I'll just read off the piece of paper. And just for me as a ritual of mourning for what was lost.
0: All right, let's now, hear it.
2: So this is what I found. Compel of estrisi strictia or strictitus tight. Compressed, stringeri, draw tight, noose, no music on a slack string. What's the antithesis of stress? Mm-hmm. Specific, underscore, restraint, pressure, tension, emphasis, a modern word, constrain, district, tight, draw apart, cockroach, apart, another away, direction, misfortune, challenges, problem, mistakes. Is stress an emotion? Mm-hmm. Euphemism, catch-all, twist, stretch, Old English, strachisian, it's an evocation. Feels it or of it, physical, psychological, 1955, stressful, 1846, responsibility, what's the third stage, Darwin.
1: Wow, that's great. Maybe all that's, of our podcasts.
2: That's all she wrote. That. That's all I got.
1: Wow.
0: Those are some great lyrics, Jim.
1: Yeah, I just like it as an artwork.
0: It's a beautiful.
1: You just have
0: artwork.
1: To come up with a catchy hook for it to make it into a hit single.
2: Right on. I mean, maybe that's the way out of stress is to turn it into song.
0: Now, I know Sigmund Freud. Freud and Jung both, this is low-hanging fruit perhaps, but they understood stress as largely a psychodynamic issue. Energies mentally, like I guess what Freud would refer to as the id, the ego, the superego, were in a state of conflict. Or when you were doing something, or at a moment when unconscious material was trying to assert itself, and the conscious part of your mind was resisting it, that often led to stress. That stress was a defense mechanism.
1: Hmm.
0: So not all the time, but some stress is indicative of this psychodynamic struggle that you're not even really aware of. But stress is the fume of that, you know?
1: So like one part of you wants to go to Princeton, another part of you hates Princeton, wants to fail, wants to just go out and play among the daffodils, and the struggle between those two opposite tendencies is stress. Is that what that can be,
0: or when you're thinking and feeling different things, when there's some plate moving in the subterranean realm, but your conscious self is resisting it or trying to push it down, trying to ignore it.
2: Hmm. It's interesting. It sounds atmospheric.
1: Hmm. You mean like weather?
2: Yeah, kind of a pervasiveness, like we live, you know, in air, we live in the weather. And then I guess it's, is it a state of not being in homeostasis?
0: Not being in home, yeah, yeah.
2: It's your environment.
0: Being pretty alienated from what's going on below, or there's just some moment of discord or like a tangle, a psychic tangle or not. Two opposing forces. But there's, so when you're feeling stress, there may very well be a lot of psychic activity at that moment that you're unaware of, but that's creating the stress somatically. So you feel it in your body, but it's psychogenic.
2: It sounds to me like bourgeois blues.
0: Yeah, pretty much. Well,
1: what do you mean? That you don't have like real problems. You're not starving to death. You're just conflicted.
2: Relative to the human condition on Earth, which we should talk about sometime.
0: Well, maybe that's why, right, bourgeois and wealthy people are stressed out all the time, right?
1: They seem to have more stress, but it could be just be that they use the word stress. I don't know that poor people say, I'm under a lot of stress. They right. may say something like, how am I going to pay the rent? But they don't, what's the word, abstract their problems into this word that is kind of a, you know, a college-educated person's word, stress.
2: Mm. Yeah, I mean, didn't Nietzsche say something like, when there is peace, the thinking man fights with himself?
1: That's good.
0: That's a good one.
1: And also, I think there was some essay I read years ago about psychohistory that kind of, it was in the New York Press. I guess I've never forgotten it. That was kind of on this theme. It said that there's like a kind of erotic relationship between people in America and the president. So the president's elected, you sort of fall in love with the president. You have what's called, people, you still use this term, the honeymoon period after you elect the president. And this is a period where you're kind of perfectly in love with the president. And then gradually, or not so gradually, the president disappoints you. You, the public, and you get more and more disaffected, disgruntled with the president. At that point, the president has to start a war to like deflect your emotions onto the enemy. So instead of being angry at your, you know, dissatisfaction with the president, you project that dissatisfaction on Russia, and now you're really angry at Russia, let's say in the current situation, or in, you know, much of the situation in the last 50 years has been a deflection onto Russia for whatever reason. So, you know, that's psychohistory, supposedly. That's, you know, that's how it works.
2: Well, on that note, if I may, I mean, I have something that is a document, part of the structure, I guess, you know, of our experiment in self-governance, you know. And I'm wondering if I could read that and if we could talk about an example of something that's stressful.
1: Mm-hmm.
0: Yeah, sure.
2: So this is the Second Amendment.
1: Oh.
2: In the, you know, what's called the Bill of Rights. And it's this: a well-regulated militia, comma, being necessary to the security of a free state, comma, the right of the people to keep and bear arms, comma, shall not be infringed.
1: Hmm. Yeah, that's interesting. You're right. That's a very interesting and weird sentence. Makes you realize why there's so many arguments over this sentence.
2: It's very stressful. Yeah.
1: Yeah. I mean, it's a sentence that's a little bit at war with itself. it's very unclear what the relationship between these different phrases is in the sentence. I didn't realize that it had that part about the right of the people to keep and bear arms. I thought it would just said, you know, that a well-regulated militia was necessary. And therefore, you know, because like the liberal position is, they're talking about a militia that's well-regulated. They're not talking about individual people owning guns. But what right-wing people say is they read the other phrase and they say it is about the right of people to own guns, which both seem to be true.
2: Well, one of the stressful aspects of the incomplete sentence, it's not a grammatical sentence. It's a complete sentence. The complete sentence is a well-regulated militia, and then the qualifier parenthetical, geez, some of my language, which is not as good as it used to be, being necessary to the security of a free state, that it's necessary for the security of a free state to have a well-regulated militia, right? And then it's got the comma, the right of the people to keep and bear arms, which, what does that refer to?
1: Yeah.
2: Or is there an implicit conjunction there?
1: And what is not the rest there, of
2: though? And then it's shall not be infringed. Infringed, you know, we'd have to interrogate it more, but that's a sort of, I'm not sure in 18th century, I guess this is 1791, I think was this amendment, if I'm correct, I believe. I'm not sure what kind of power infringed has, you know, as a legal speak and, you know, et cetera, et cetera. But it's a that fragment, the right of the people to keep and bear arms is ambiguous.
1: I mean, it seems to me what the sentence means is because it's necessary that there be a militia, therefore we need to have people who have guns to
0: join the militia.
1: Yeah, to draft or to involve in the militia. That seems to be what it's saying. I mean, it's pretty indirect how it's saying it, but that it seems like the important thing is the militia. But in order to have a militia, you can't have nobody with a gun. Seems to be what
0: I like saying. Sparrow's reading. I like that. I think you're right. That's how I read it too.
2: Yeah, I'm not a student of that stuff, and I think that's a fair reading. You know, as with everything, the Constitution and its reading, et cetera, has to evolve, you know, with circumstance. I believe it, you know, since that case in, I think it was the District of Columbia, you know, the kind of weaponization of gun rights is gruesome, I believe. You know, coinciding with the Reagan, you know, times and Charleston Heston, remember him?
1: Yeah,
0: from My Cold
2: Dead
0: Hand.
2: All of that, yeah, NRA, all that, yeah. I think it's a sad chapter in our history. But I find interesting is the basis of state and of a free state as being joined to violence. Or, you know, guns are a violent instrument. And I find that to be troubling. I find that to be stressful, the use that's been made of that. Because I sort of feel it makes us co-conspirators to a structure of self-governance as it's practiced now, that's more and more increasing to overt violence, you know?
1: What do you mean? The government is more and more violent?
2: More openly violent. Yeah, I believe there's a glorification of violence. I think that there's a, you know, most entertainment is weighted toward violence. There's the glorification of the police force. There's a feeder system. You know, there's DOD paying the NFL to do some flag thing, like at halftime.
1: Oh, yeah. All I this hate kind this of because,
2: militarization. Yeah.
1: Because I'm a baseball fan. I don't like sports, but I like baseball. And I went to the Hudson Renegades. That's like a minor league team that's connected. It's, I think, the bottom level team leading ultimately to the Yankees. And they're in Fishkill. I went to a game this summer, and they were playing someone from like the North Carolina Crawdads or something like that. And then in the middle of the game, they bring out this guy who's in the National Guard. And he's standing on the field, and you all got to stand up and salute him or something. And they tell you all the horrible things he's done that you're supposed to, you know, cheer for. And he's some poor guy, normal looking middle-aged guy in the National Guard. And he's like, he served in Afghanistan. He served in Iraq. And he served twice in Guantanamo, in our prison camp, concentration camp in Cuba. And I'm supposed to, you know, be thrilled with this guy. And if you don't, you get a faint feeling like someone is going to really smash you in the face if you don't show the proper respect to this war criminal. And, you know, when I was a kid, I didn't have to go to Yankee Stadium and be given a lesson in patriotic imperialism.
2: I mean, I think that potentially this clause that I feel, you know, of this sentence, you know, I think there's a direct correlation between your experience, Sparrow.
0: It's a culture of death. That's what some Catholic theologians call it.
2: Yeah, the only reason it was left in was states' rights, was a sense of propriety within states to have their own armed force.
1: I mean, I don't even know what a militia is. We don't have militias anymore. I don't think this sentence refers to the modern world. It's not like we need lots of people with guns so we can, like, ask them to please join the National Guard, bring their guns, and help defend us from the Canadian invaders. I mean, the National Guard has their own guns. What is a militia? Does that refer to the army? It's very unclear to me what is a militia. And, you know, these crazy Oath Keepers, they think that they're a militia, and they're on trial, or last I knew, they were on trial in D.C., and they're saying, well, we were just stockpiling weapons in Virginia on January 6th because we were hoping that Trump would invoke this law that allows him to activate militias to defend the country in times of rioting, and we're one of those militias. That's what they were hoping. I think it was like a realistic hope because Trump had connections with them. So is that what a militia is? Just a bunch of fascist guys that want to be militia?
2: I think also another question might be, would police be considered militia?
1: Yeah.
2: A police force, a state, troopers, local police, etc.
0: Some, you know, those images, especially during the race riots after so many black and brown people were killed in the streets, there was a lot of footage of police forces that had been militarized, where they had purchased all the excess army gear,
1: right?
0: Humvees and tanks, even, right? Body armor.
1: This is after the George Floyd.
2: That was out of the Iraq War.
0: Yeah, out of the Iraq War, all that excess stuff that the army sold to the police departments.
1: Yeah. It happened once in the East Village in the 90s when they started to evict squatters. And there was one time on 13th Street that the cops, like the New York City cops, arrived with a tank. They had some kind of tank that they'd gotten somewhere. It's like the only time I'd ever heard of them having a tank. And they're driving it down 13th Street to And these were squatters who had been in this building for like 10 years, 20 years, had completely renovated it. They were, you know, these were people that worked in Midtown. You know, I knew one or two of them. You know, these are not greasy anarchists. These are just people that moved into a building that was abandoned and made it livable. And now they're being evicted by cops with a tank.
0: Jesus.
1: Yeah.
2: Out of all proportion. But as I've mentioned before, the interstate road system that Eisenhower initiated is graded to allow Sherman tanks egress. Oh,
1: I don't remember.
2: You know, it happens that also coincides with, you know, well-built roads for a lot of trucking and, you know, and for us all to move around. But the they're all graded to be able to support a tank.
1: And I think I remember Dick Gregory, when I saw him in 1975, saying something about that Air Force airplanes could land on interstates. I don't know if I'm just inventing that memory, but I do have that memory. He had a
2: it
1: similar
2: seems plausible. Kind of sometimes there's a bunch of brush on the sides, but their stretches, I'm sure.
0: That would be stressful, having to land a plane on a road.
1: It's kind of a pun because it's the stresses on the highway that they're considering, the engine, in the engineering sense of the word stress. They have to make the highway stress free for Sherman tanks and possibly airplanes. So, but then there's another stress. I mean, that's what I was, when I was contemplating my excerpt that I was going to read, that I am going to read maybe, I was thinking about this, the kind of cyclical nature of stress. You do something to alleviate stress and, you know, like, well, now we have highways that have Sherman tanks. We don't have to worry about that anymore. But then there's the next stress, you know, that... now we have tanks on the highways. That's kind of stressful. You know, like stress, everything you do to escape stress can sort of recreate new stress. That's like a theory that I have. You
2: know? I don't maybe think I stress exists. I feel, you know.
0: What do you mean it doesn't exist? What do you mean?
2: Stress, as we've discussed and as we've found, can be located as it's applied to a psychological state. To many different facets, you know, it's got a lot of faces. And I feel each of those faces needs to be explored, described, brought forth as they are. Whereas stress seems to me a kind of this umbrella term that people apply freely and, you know, and in many, many different ways. That all kind of intersect. And I believe induce, Andrew, that feeling that I picked up from what you were saying of this kind of atmospheric thing, stress, you know, like it's something that could be reported on, you know, in the evening news.
1: Well, I think you're saying something like, Sam, you're saying something like it has such a broad usage as a word that it's meaningless, doesn't actually describe anything. Is that what you're saying?
2: That is broadly what I'm saying. Yeah.
0: I think you're absolutely spot on.
2: You need to be able to see it as a whole structure, three-dimensional structure, whatever it is that you're, whatever it's made of, you know, you need to be able to name it and talk about it and become its, you know, turn it into your teacher.
1: I mean, when I was thinking about the non-existence of stress, I was thinking that it's sort of a matter of definition. Let's say you're living on an island, you have no food, you have to fish, you get a fishing rod, you create a fishing rod somehow, you're trying to catch a fish. Is that stress? It's just your situation. You know, like your situation is whatever your situation is. And to call it stress is... It's just a kind of a cop-out in a way, or a fake word. Like, it's just a way of complaining about everything, kind of. It's like, all right, let's say I'm running for the bus. Well, I didn't wake up early enough, therefore I'm late for the bus, therefore I'm running for it. Is it stress? It's could be stress, could be not stress. Kind of
2: sounds like cause and effect.
1: What do you mean?
2: Oh, it sounds like karma. Sounds like cause and effect, you know?
1: But I'm saying while you're running for the bus, you could say, oh, I'm under terrible stress. Or you could say, I am running for the bus. That's what I'm doing. Trying to get to the bus. Running as fast as I can. Is it stressful? Not necessarily.
2: I mean,
1: you
2: could
1: see it as stress and you could see it as not stress.
2: Yeah. I'm wondering if how you would feel toward this statement that stress is karma or that karma is stressful.
1: Well, I mean, I think it depends on your attitude towards karma. You know, if you're running for the bus and you think, well, I didn't get up early enough, of course I'm late for the bus. That's life. I made that decision. Now I'm living with it. Then you're not stressed out. You're just thinking, fair enough. It's a fair trade-off. You know, that there's a way to look at karma as it's just fair. There's another way to look at it as oppressive. It's kind of up to you.
0: That's what I just read this book by Thich Nhat Hanh, the late Vietnamese monk, called Reconciliation. Huh. And he writes about that a Zen perspective on stress, that it is a choice on some level, or through mindfulness we can change some of that. And the world becomes more manageable. There's less conflict internally.
1: I mean, a lot of it has to do with what you want. If you're thinking, I gotta make this bus, I'll get fired if I'm late for work one more time, then it can be very stressful. If you think, well, if I miss this bus, I'll be fired. Maybe that's for the best. Maybe I don't like this job. Maybe that's why I never wake up on time. Maybe I need another job, and this is how it's playing out. That'll give me a new job. You know, when God closes one door, he opens another window. Like, if you have an attitude like that, then you maybe you'll have no stress. I don't know.
0: Or far less stress, yeah.
1: Yeah.
2: I mean, one thing I would like to ask is I wonder if there's a relationship to the fact that do we talk as much about being calm as we do about being, oh, that was stressful, or, you know, the use of that word stress in various ways. But do we use that word calm, like that antithesis? I guess. I certainly don't. I hear a lot more stress than I hear the word calm, or, you know, parallel, you know, or family of associated words. Yeah.
1: I know when I was like a young spiritual person in my 20s, when I was around a lot of egotistical, hypocritical young yogis or would-be yogis, you know, that a lot of people would say things like, well, I'm one with the universe. I kind of vividly remember somebody or other, maybe lots of people saying to me, I'm not really operating from my ego anymore. You know, people would say things kind of like, you know, they wouldn't say I'm calm maybe, but they would. But the one thing that people would say back then, which I think has been completely lost from the language, is if you really like someone, you would call him mellow. You would say, oh, Joey, he's very mellow. And actually, I think people would say maybe, I'm feeling very mellow today. Which was basically like saying, sort of like a little bit between combination of calm and stoned.
2: Well, I mean, it seems to me that stress is related to violence. And that there's a lot more like violent media and emphasis on systems of violence. And one doesn't find nearly as many systems broadcast into like calm. And maybe you do, maybe I'm wrong.
1: Well, I think it's maybe partly there is just
2: sort
1: a
2: of
1: problem.
2: arrow strife sort of balance that even incarnates within media, but it's usually like seemingly banal puff pieces. Generally, you lean into the violence, which I feel is related to the Second Amendment.
1: I mean, I think a lot of it has to do with the narrative structure, that it's very hard to write, let's say, a TV show, a movie, a book, a novel, where there isn't conflict and violence. And it's very hard to have a conversation which is only about nice things, like, how are you doing? I'm feeling good. How about you? I'm feeling good. We're both feeling good. I mean, the conversation goes nowhere, as opposed to complaining about something, like, you know, I'm under a lot of pressure because my pancreas is going crazy. I was talking to my friend today, and he's like, then he had a gallbladder taken out. No, what is it? A gallstone. Then he had another gallstone. Then he had, you know, whatever, arrhythmia of the heart. You know, like, there's a lot to talk about there. Once you're in the hospital getting operations, there's a lot to say. Whereas just the language is not a structure to discuss peacefulness. I mean, there was a point, you know, like real hippies used to go around saying peace, peace, man, peace, peace. And, you know, people would say at least peace. And but, you know, it's very hard. Language is not arranged for happiness. It does not accommodate happiness.
2: What was the work that you brought that you found to be stressful, Sparrow?
1: Oh, okay. Well, I'm, I don't know if I've mentioned this, but I'm writing this book about how much I hate the Beatles. So as a result, I'm always reading about the Beatles. I got this book somewhere. I found it in my garage, called John Lennon, The Life, by Philip Norman. And I opened it at random a couple of times, and I got these sections about Alan Klein. Alan Klein was the lawyer who broke up the Beatles. He had been the, I guess, manager maybe of the Rolling Stones, made him a lot of money. And then three of the Beatles decided they wanted Alan Klein to manage them, so they'll make a lot of money. But Paul McCartney sort of smelled a rat, turned against him, and since the four of them couldn't agree, they broke up. So I don't know, I'm not that interested in the whole Alan Klein thing. So I kept looking, and then I came upon this passage here, which is about the night that John and Yoko fell in love. The creative union that had come before their sexual one now went into instant multimedia overdrive. The brief time they spent together at Kenwood was largely devoted to making two films celebrating their newfound love. The first, officially titled Number 5, but known as Smile, showed John's face in close-up, smiling, grimacing, and waggling his eyebrows. Taken with a camera that recorded 20,000 frames per second, this animated snapshot could be stretched out to almost indefinite length. Yoko originally intended it to last 4 hours, but eventually whittled it to 52 minutes. The second of these so different Kenwood home movies was called Two Virgins, after the music they had made together in John's studio. Compared with the visuals that music would ultimately inspire, it was an innocently lyrical sequence of faces merging and separating, and hazy silhouettes wrapped in an embrace. What I was thinking about this is the stress of being a Beatle. John Lennon's, you know, one of the most important rock stars in history. And I think it's 68 at this point. I think it's 68. So he's got this demand. He's got to keep writing songs. And the songs not only have to be songs, they have to be different than all the other songs he's ever written. They have to be very appealing, and some of them have to be hits on the radio. And then Yoko, meanwhile, is high up in the avant-garde. She's a major fluxist, which is some branch of sort of semi-imaginary branch of the avant-garde. And she likewise has to put out stuff that's weird, but kind of appealing. And they're both under this pressure. And then they meet together and begin this collaboration. And they're both liberated, apparently, from their pressures of their individual lives. They start making things that these two films, which admittedly are much more like Yoko's work than like John's. And once they make them, this is my hypothesis. There's the moment that you escape stress, the moment you suddenly find an epiphany. There's a way out of this whole dead end of being a Beatle and writing all these songs. You know, I just read this book-length interview with John Lennon called Lennon Remembers. It was published in Rolling Stone in 1970. And John feels more or less trapped as a Beatle, I think, at this point. So he escapes, he's liberated, and then becomes the horrible feeling once you create these two films or create some new artifact. What are people going to think of this? And of course, they put out Two Virgins, the album, famously, with them naked on the cover. So that was a lot for people to take from this famous Beatle. And suddenly, the escape from stress brings you new, higher stress. Suddenly, there must be a moment where John wakes up after putting out Two Virgins and he thinks, oh my God, have I made a fool of myself? You know, what is this? Is it any good? Is it bad? You know, am I just a crappy would-be avant-gardist? Or have I really stumbled into something? And I think that you escape stress for a moment and then bam, the boomerang hits you again. That's more or less my thesis about this.
2: Thank you.
1: Oh, you're welcome. And then there's my stress about Yoko because, you know, I love Yoko. I met Yoko fairly recently and got to talk to her for 10 seconds. And I told her she's my favorite artist. But I've read so much about her that now I'm starting to doubt whether she's really great. Maybe she is kind of a con artist that has tricked me into thinking she's a genius. Maybe not. Maybe she is. So I sort of share in this, in the stress, in the possible humiliation, if it somehow could be proven for sure that Yoko is a fraud, that, you know, let's say she stole all her ideas from some anonymous, the equivalent of a ghostwriter, then who himself was a kind of errant drunk. And if I knew for sure that she was worthless, then I would be deeply humiliated. I mean, that's writing a whole book about how she's so much better than the Beatles. So I'm sort of implicated. There's a kind of a stress for me as well.
2: It sounds like a little child, like the stress, the original stress is now incarnated into your stress.
1: Yeah, it's contagious.
2: You guys are joined in stress.
1: Yeah. And, you know, I mean, the opposite of stress too.
2: Well, I mean, this is one question that I'd like to ask then, Sparrow, if I may, which is, where's the pain?
1: Yes, good question. The pain, well, I mean, the pain is kind of crucial in the case of at least of John Lennon. I think that Yoko is a little more unclear. She had this really aristocratic childhood. She, you know, her parents were super rich, and I read somewhere that there was one person in charge of just sweeping off the seat before she sat down. I mean, she was really treated like a princess. And you know, that alone, I guess, would put you under stress. But I don't understand her. And then she breaks with her parents. Her parents cut off her inheritance. She breaks with her parents. Her parents cut off her inheritance. She's very rich, but they won't give her any money.

0: lace curtain, you know, propriety obsessed.
1: She's a real square.
0: I mean, as for me, I don't know. I guess I the rebellion of Yoko sort of ties into my, you know, desire to revenge myself on my parents and their the absolute, you know, iron certainties of their communist belief system, to try to like to do something that's deliberately meaningless, that deliberately breaks with history and with meaning, and then my anxiety about doing that, that, you know, it's the wrong thing to do, it's decadent, frivolous. But when I was like a teenager, I had this sort of girlfriend, Donna, and we went to Staten Island by ferry, paid a quarter, went to a little diner in St. George, I think is the neighborhood when you just get off the ferry. And there was just these old guys sitting around. And at that time on the jukebox, you could play this song, Why, W-H-Y, Why, by Yoko. It was like the flip side of some, you know, John Lennon song. And it's just her, it's just Yoko singing the word why over and over again for 5 minutes, you know, to a pounding kind of proto-punk beat. And I put on this song, you know, it was pretty loud in this diner. And the guys just looked at me with utter contempt and rage, you know. And it was my, you know, the sort of lonely guys sitting in this diner. And this was my revenge on the world, you know. This was kind of... The Yoko for me was kind of my weapon against everything I hated about my life, about my parents, about the world with all its rules and strictures and formal grammar.
1: Was the antidote.
0: Yeah, it was kind of the therapy. Solution.
1: Yeah,
0: and it's and it is, you know, I don't know. Maybe she was already doing the primal screen therapy with Janov, Arthur Janov. I don't know. I think she was screaming long before that. But
2: did John Lennon do the screen therapy as well?
0: Yeah. They did it together famously. And the first Lennon album is, which is called, I think, John Lennon / Plastic Ono Band. The one with Working Class Hero on it. And, you know, his first songs after the Beatles is he screams on it. You know, he does these kind of, what is it? Mama, don't go. Daddy, come home, or something like that. He screams over and over again. It's very poignant and tragic.
1: We'll close out today with a rendering of America by Yoko Ono and David Peel.
0: And John, there's a whole bunch of people.
1: Made in 1971, I think it is. Yeah, I'll give all that in the notes.
0: Maybe Elephant's Memory.
1: Anyway, this is Yoko and David Peel, etc. in America.

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0: Hello and welcome to the Scholar Circle, scholarcircle.org. I'm Maria Armudian. In this hour, the latest Supreme Court decisions have enabled the president to strip humanitarian protection from immigrants who came from war-torn countries and other danger zones, even if they are in the country legally. What does this mean for human rights in America? And first, although the U.S. Supreme Court confirmed birthright citizenship, the decision was not unanimous. Why did so many members of the court oppose this from the 14th Amendment? Doug Becker explores.
1: I'm Doug Becker. The 14th Amendment of the U.S. Constitution, Section 1, reads as follows: All persons born or naturalized in the United States and subject to the jurisdiction thereof are citizens of the United States and the state wherein they reside. So, all persons born in the U.S. are citizens. This is birthright citizenship. But in Trump versus Barbara, now the U.S. Supreme Court agreed, but only 5 of the 9 justices seem to agree with this reading of the Constitution. What was the decision of the court in this case? And what does this say about the status of citizenship broadly and specifically birthright citizenship in the US? And also, how does this relate to two other cases that address asylum in the US, specifically temporary protective status or TPS, as well as where you can make an asylum claim in the US? So on today's show, we're talking about the U.S., on this 250th birthday. What does it mean to be an American? What exactly is the immigration law in the U.S. and what is asylum law in the U.S.? Our panel today is Naomi Pike. She is Associate Professor of Global Asian Studies and Criminology, Law and Justice at the University of Illinois, Chicago. She's the author of Bans, Walls, Raids, Sanctuary: Understanding U.S. Immigration for the 21st Century, and Rightlessness, Testimony and Redress in U.S. Prison Camps Since World War II. The latter won the award for Best Book in History by the Association of Asian American Studies. Jack Chin is Distinguished Professor of Law and Director of Clinical Legal Education at UC Davis's School of Law. He's the co-author of Birthright Citizenship, Slave Trade Legislation, and the Origins of Federal Immigration Regulation, and the author of A Nation of White Immigrants, State and Federal Racial Preferences for White Non-Citizens. Hiroshi Motomura is the Susan Westerberg Prager Distinguished Professor of Law at the University of California, Los Angeles. He's the author of Americans in Waiting: The Long Story of Immigration and Citizenship in the United States. And his most recent book is Borders and Belonging: Towards a Fair Immigration Policy. And Anna Law, the Herbert Kurtz Chair in Constitutional Rights at CUNY's Brooklyn College. She's the author of The Immigration Battle in American Courts, and her most recent publication is Migration and the Origins of American Citizenship, African Americans, Native Americans, and Immigrants. Thank you all so much for joining us. Such an incredibly distinguished panel. Anna Law, you've just recently written a book all about the origins of citizenship, birthright citizenship. I know you've been following this case. What exactly was this case about, and what did the court?

0: rule on birthright citizenship.
1: Thanks for having me on, Doug, and glad to come back. Not glad to come back to discuss immigration, but here we are. Trump issued an executive order, basically trying to change the Constitution. In the Constitution's Fourth Amendment, it says that anyone born on U.S. soil is a citizen. The language and the text are very clear. But Trump tries to, he tried to change that with an executive order saying that the children born to people who are not domiciled here, who owe their allegiance elsewhere. So he tries to focus, shift the focus of citizenship to the parents of that are of the child born here, which is not what that amendment says. So the Supreme Court took up the case. The fact that they even took it up is alarming because this is a well-settled question. There's a 123-year precedent binding it. This court has affirmed it over and over again. So on the constitutional question of whether Trump's executive order contradicts the Constitution's 14th Amendment, a slim majority of 5-4 said, yes, Trump's executive order is struck down. On the related question of does federal law contradict with does Trump's order contradict federal law, that count was higher. It was 6-3. But still, these are pretty obvious legal questions, and I'll leave others to say more about it.
0: And Jack Chen, one thing that struck me was that President Trump's response was, let's have Congress pass legislation that is going to redefine birthright citizenship. That was his takeaway from this decision. It's in the Constitution. What's the president talking about, having Congress pass a piece of legislation, making it legal?
2: President Trump was probably attending to Justice Kavanaugh's concurring dissenting opinion, and Justice Kavanaugh, as Professor Law just said, thought that the executive order was constitutional under the Constitution, but violated the U.S. Code as it's presently written. And so the point of that is that if Congress changed the law, then that would change Justice Kavanaugh's vote, and he would say that it is permissible to deny citizenship to people who have it now. On the one hand, the problem with that is there were five votes for the constitutional decision. Five justices, a majority, created a holding of the Supreme Court, which establishes precedent that the freestanding Constitution grants citizenship to everyone born in the United States other than children of ambassadors or foreign diplomats or enemy troops in hostile occupation. But Vice President J.D. Vance explained that there's a practical workaround for that, and that is we just need to appoint one more justice to replace Chief Justice Roberts or Justice Barrett, Kavanaugh, Sotomayor, Kagan, Sotomayor, or Jackson. And then there would only be four votes for the constitutional holding. So basically, if you take President Trump's point and Vice President Vance's point together, they're saying this may be the holding of the Supreme Court today, but precedent isn't really very important because we can always change the precedent by changing the composition of the court. So today, any such law would be struck down by five justices of the Supreme Court. But their view is that the court is completely open to rejecting precedent that it doesn't agree with.
0: Yeah, Hiroshi, when I saw the reporting on this, I was actually struck by how close the court seemed to come to overturning a birthright citizenship. That kind of alarmed me. Did you have the same response?
3: Yeah, I mean, I have a number of responses, but I mean, that's probably the most fundamental one. I have to say that this was a moment of profound relief, but it's certainly not a moment of victory. And there are multiple reasons for that, but this is way closer than it should have been. I think you said something to that effect in the intro. It's hard to feel triumph or after avoiding catastrophe. After if it had gone the other way, we would have reversed well over 100 years, maybe 160 years of American history. It would be a return to the infamous decision of Dred Scott excluding African Americans from citizenship. I mean, not in literal terms, but I think it would have been that profound. And so I think it's much closer than I thought it would be. And the dissents reflect a vision of this country that would undo most of what I would think is the halting progress that this country has made, certainly over the last century or so. And it would, I think, as you effectively said, it would rewrite the Constitution in practical effect.
0: And Naomi, one of the themes here is that there's been a consistency, with respect to birthright citizenship, and this seemed to be a break with that. But how accurate is that as a description, in that we're looking at a different, sort of a different legal framework, different attitudes about immigration, or how much is this questioning about, who is a citizen and how birthright citizenship fits into that? How much of that has been just a part of the historical narrative of the United States?
4: Yeah, thanks so much for having us and bringing us together. And thanks so much for this question. I think that Ketanji Brown Jackson's affirmation of this of Trump v. Barber really frames your question very well, because she really grounds her concurrence in the Reconstruction. Right, in the historical context of the passage of the 14th Amendment. And she really leans into the fact that the 14th Amendment did not just happen, it was not just given, that it was fought for, that it was organized for by emancipated, freed Black people, and that it is the product of the freedom dreams of Black people in the wake of emancipation, in the wake of the Civil War, and when they were really trying to build a new kind of society. And if we really think about it, this she keeps referring to it as like the second moment, right? The second moment of the birth of our nation, right? And so it is, and she talks about how those freedom dreams of Black people were universal. That they were not just about, I need to secure my franchise and my citizenship for myself and my own people, but that it was very much, there was a cognizance that if we do not make this universal for everyone who is born in this country, then our own franchise, our own citizenship will always be at risk, right? And so I think that's a very particular moment in US history, the Reconstruction, that was basically abandoned by the federal government. That was allowed to be pulled back through revanchist policy, through revanchist laws like the Black Codes, through racist terrorism waged by the Klan, right? And so it was this very short moment in which freed Black people were able to move the country into a different kind of state, right? And a different kind of vision of who we could be as a country and who got to be a full member of this country. That still has never been fully realized. That's why we have the second Reconstruction in the 1960s and so on. And it still hasn't been realized. And I think one of the themes that I hear from my colleagues in this conversation is that the vision of people like Kavanaugh, of Trump, of J.D. Vance is to reverse who gets to be a part of this country to before the Reconstruction. Their vision of who gets to be a United States citizen explicitly excludes all the people that freed Black people in that moment were envisioning for a new kind of United States of America. They really want to bring this back to the origins of the United States as a white patriarchal kind of ethnostate, like a white state, a white nation state. And so I think that, and just to kind of reiterate some of the points that have already been raised, yes, this is a great relief, but this is not a victory, and we cannot get complacent. We have to keep on fighting and extending the legacy of those free Black people in the wake of Civil War.
0: You listen to Scholar Circle, scholarcircle.org. I'm Doug Becker. We're talking about birthright citizenship, the most recent Supreme Court decisions. Our guests today are Naomi Pike of the University of Illinois Chicago, Jack Chin from the University of California, Davis, Hiroshi Motomuro of the University of California at Los Angeles at UCLA, and Anna Law from CUNY Brooklyn College. And so, Anna, one of the things that has struck me is a lot of the discourse at the court centers around this concept of originalism. What was the original intent? And because Naomi just raised the question with Ketanji Brown Jackson, I find Justice Jackson's approach kind of fascinating when she says, well, if you look at the originalism of the 14th Amendment, for example, it's pretty clear what this was meant to address. And so trying to alter it for contemporary purposes is kind of turning this originalism, which tends to be conservatives on the courts, kind of turning it on its head. Is that fair to say that any originalist interpretation of this should have been a pretty clear answer?
1: So originalism is the method of interpretation that is the favored interpret method for the court supermajority, and it purports to look at what the framers of the found and the founding generation meant. And since we're looking at the 14th Amendment, we should be looking at the 14th Amendment framers. But some conservatives say, no, we're looking at the framers in 1788. Well, they're different moments of founding. And we should be looking at the 14th Amendment. And the legislative intent was very clear. The problem is, as I was reading all those decisions, the dissents are playing fast and loose with history. There is a right or wrong way. The craft of history requires, it doesn't require a PhD in history, but it does require a lot of reading in primary and secondary sources. What history is not, and what originalism has become, is cherry-picking historical data points that support your argument, which is that's not what historians do. And so, if you look at the dissents, there are huge mountains of Reconstruction history that they don't cite, that Justice Jackson cites, and that the majority opinion cites. Justice Jackson cites the most historians. That is who they should be consulting. If you purport to be an originalist, that's who you should be citing. Not the handful of law professors that the dissent cited as Thomas claimed it was a groundswell of new scholarship. Groundswell. These are five guys, law professors, who discovered birthright citizenship and have been studying it for 2 minutes. So there's a mountain of historical research out there that they didn't even, the dissents just didn't even consult.
0: And with that, in mind, one of the things that Justice Thomas raised, Jack, I'll address this to you, was this was meant to address the citizenship of former slaves. The Dred Scott case was all about whether or not slaves born in the United States had standing. Were they citizens? Could they bring cases? And they wanted to basically overturn Dred Scott with a constitutional amendment. But that's actually not how it's been interpreted historically, right? And in particular, I think of who was Juan Kim Ark, and what did that say about who birthright citizenship applies to?
2: Yeah, so Dred Scott was about the citizenship status of both enslaved persons and free African Americans living in the United States. And Chief Justice Taney said no person of African ancestry by birth or naturalization could ever be a U.S. citizen. And that certainly was one of the goals of the Civil Rights Act of 1866 and the Citizenship Clause of the 14th Amendment to overrule that. But certainly, the immediate practical problem that the Citizenship Clause was designed to address was the status of the formerly enslaved persons and free African Americans in the United States. But it's also very clear that Congress and the ratifying states decided not to limit the scope of the Citizenship Clause to the particular factual scenario that gave rise to the need for the legislation. There was criticism from opponents of the 14th Amendment. Is this going to apply to Chinese? Is this going to apply to children of the group of people that we now call Roma or Romani people? And the answer was yes. It was clearly intended to be universal in its application, to create a bright line, easily administrable rule. Anybody born here who's subject to the jurisdiction is going to be a U.S. citizen. On the other hand, the Barber case, like Dred Scott, like the Wong Kim Ark case that you mentioned, shows that there's always been a contest over whether citizenship should be race neutral. And of course, for much of U.S. history, Dred Scott and the Naturalization Act of 1790 limited naturalization to free white people. That was in effect till 1952. There have often been racial qualifications for citizenship. And the Wong Kim Ark case, just like Trump versus Barbara, was a test case brought by the presidential administration then in power to say that the citizenship clause did not apply to the children of Chinese parents born in the United States. And the argument was, supported by certain grounds of public policy, because when the Wong Kim Ark case was decided in 1898, Chinese people were prohibited from immigrating to the country. Chinese people were prohibited from naturalizing. And so there was a pretty clear federal policy of not allowing this group of non-white people to come to the United States. So why, the administration asked, should their children be allowed to be citizens? And the Supreme Court, 7-2, there were dissents in Wong Kim Ark, just like there were dissents in Trump versus Barbara, said that the citizenship clause applies to without regard to race. And one of the reasons, a lot of reasons for that, one of them was something that the court in Trump versus Barbara missed, which it really, I'm sorry, the dissenters in Trump versus Barbara really didn't focus on, which is the citizenship clause, as you quoted it, Doug, applies on whether the person born is subject to the jurisdiction. It's about the child. It's not about the political status of the parents, at least textually. It's about whether the person born is subject to the jurisdiction. So that was one thing that was significant. And another thing that the court pointed out was, if we look at this political status of the parents, and for example, whether the parents are citizens of a foreign land, then many children of Irish, Scottish, English, German, French parents born in the United States, the majority said in Wong Kim Ark, they wouldn't be citizens if only children of citizens are citizens if born in the United States. And that was an outcome that nobody wanted or anticipated. Another thing was the argument of the dissenters in Wong Kim Ark, just like here, is, well, what if the children have political obligations to some other land? What if some other country grants them citizenship? Then they're not really fully American, are they? And the dissent in the majority in Wong Kim Ark had a pretty strong response to that too, which is, we can't allow foreign law to deny citizenship to people born in the US. If we did, then maybe Donald Trump wouldn't be a citizen because his mother was a Scotswoman, and maybe certainly Scotland has the right to grant citizenship to children of its own nationals born in foreign countries. And so maybe Donald Trump would be a citizen of Scotland if, even though born in Queens, would it make sense to deny US citizenship based on foreign law? Wong Kim Ark said, no, I think that answer is still sound.
0: Two huge points there. One is that citizenship is determined by the person, not his or her parents. And that, birthright citizenship seems to be that principle very much, seems to be enshrined in law, as well as if even if you're a citizen of another country, that doesn't necessarily mean you don't have American citizenship. But one thing that also struck me with all this, and Naomi, I'm going to direct this one to you first, is a lot of times with this question of citizenship, it seems like, in the immigration discourses in the US, most Americans think of that as largely driven by the southern border, largely driven about by Hispanics. But what we're showing here historically, and actually the president's response to this decision, was quite anti-Asian when he says, that, you know, this is a victory for Chinese Premier Xi, and the discussion of wealthy Chinese women coming here to give birth, was that birthright tourism, I think was the term that they had used. So first of all, how much has the immigration debate really been, you know, quite a bit centered on Asian Americans, more so even than we frequently recognize historically, and that's the moment that we're really directing here, that we really need to understand that the implications are a bit more complex, and we absolutely need to remember the implications for the Asian American community.
4: Thanks so much for that question. So, if we really think about it, Asian migrants to the United States are the OG illegal aliens. So, if we think about the history of immigration exclusion, it really does start targeting Asian migrants, particularly Chinese migrants off the West Coast. And that is, you know, the Chinese Exclusion Acts, including the Page Law Act. Were directed not only at Chinese people, but also were inflected by race and by labor relations, right? So it was a tool of labor relations. But because it was our kind of first exclusionary federal acts were racist, they were patriarchal and sexist, and they were also very capitalist as a tool of labor management. And so I think going back to those histories, it's really important because Asian Americans and Asian migrants, we do have the historical memory that can inform what is happening today. And I think it is super important for Asian immigrants or Asian communities in the United States to have that kind of deep historical understanding of how we got here, how our efforts have shaped immigration policy and law and citizenship law over time. And also the ways that we have not always worked in solidarity with other excluded minority groups, right? So I'm thinking of like the Bhagat Singh Thind case or the Ozawa case, where you had two Asian immigrants who were contesting their racialized exclusion from citizenship by claiming whiteness, right? Rather than working in solidarity, for example, with Black citizens, right? Why not claim Blackness? Because they were also able to be citizens at that time, right? But thinking about and this is not exclusive to Asian immigrants at all, right? Like other kinds of white immigrant or European immigrants, other kinds of racialized immigrants from colonized parts of the world have also used this as a strategy because it's a strategy that has worked for certain kinds of people. But I think that because the United States has, you know, a racist immigration law, a racist citizenship law, like referring back to that 1790 Naturalization Act, this has been a well-worn strategy by people wanting inclusion into the United States and claiming whiteness or claiming the benefits of whiteness in order to achieve that goal. And I think this distinguishes that strategy from the 14th Amendment, right? Which was about having a universalist, inclusionary vision of an entirely reformed and re-envisioned United States of America. And so I think that I also want to kind of bring this to some of the other cases that we're going to talk about. But in the same way that a lot of the immigration debate is so focused on Latin American immigration, where Asian migrants are not always seen as part of the conversation in the same way. I also think that we really need to center our attention on the history of Black migration to the United States and the ways in which our most vicious, exclusionary policing tactics and law and policy have really been worked out against Black migrants. And we also have to remember that Black migrants, in terms of the rate of arrest, detention, and deportation, they have the highest rate. They don't have the highest numbers, but they have the highest rate. And so I think I want to make sure that we're thinking about relationally across these different kinds of migrant groups.
0: Roshi, I'd like to ask that as well. And I mean, Naomi raised some really interesting questions about the way these discourses on citizenship, and then, of course, we're also going to talk about things like asylum status. How much was this case, it was driven by race, and particularly the history of these cases, driven by, it's not necessarily anti-immigrant, it depends where the immigrant's coming from.
3: Well, I think race is foundational, has been foundational to what I guess we're calling immigration policy. But, in a way, the word immigration in that context, or even citizenship policy, narrows the debate too much, right? I mean, I think that this is about people. It's about who belongs, who has privilege, who's subordinated, and who's part of the national future and who is not. And so you can go back to China's exclusion, but I think you can go back to Dred Scott, as Jack mentioned, but I think you have to go back to 1619 and slavery and the history of labor and labor exploitation in this country. And so that's just kind of what the arc looks like. Another thing I'll say in response is that the racism that has been, I think, part of the bedrock of American immigration law history has taken many forms. It began, well, it didn't just begin, but as I just said, but in 1790, we have a law that says that only free white persons, this was the language of the statute, can become U.S. citizens. And the racism takes different forms, right? I mean, you have, it was only in 1952 that racial bars to naturalization were removed from the federal code. But you have Asian exclusion, you have a system that prevails in the statute till 1965 that's heavily driven by race, or you could say it's based not only on race, but on the pseudoscience of eugenics that also had a significant supportive impact on Hitler's citizenship policies. And I would say that after 1965, there's the veneer of having overcome racism, but I think, as Naomi suggests, and I think very correctly so, that the way that not only the way the law is enforced impacts people based on race. We have a policy now where the president has suspended refugee admissions, except for white South Africans. And then, of course, there are many things we can talk about in some other contexts that unify the Trump administration policy as saying some people belong, some people don't, and race has a very central element to that. And I think that to go back to something Naomi just said, and maybe to just add to it a bit, I think that one of the reasons that people feel they came the right way, or they feel that, that the law has improved, or the policy has improved in a way that represents their inclusion, I think in many ways that the fact that a lot of European Americans feel okay now and included, and I would say, sometimes feel the freedom to go after others as others. They were targeted at other times. The lynchings of Italian Americans because they were Italians is something that's often forgotten, but that's unfortunately been the scope of American history. And let me just say one other thing, which is it goes back a little bit to what Jack was saying about the president and vice president's response. It's tempting to look at this case as a court ruling, and I guess it is, and it's tempting to think it's about immigration law, and it is, and it's tempting to think it's about the Constitution, and it is. But the context really matters here, and I think we've been talking today about the context of history. But this isn't just a legal ruling, right? This is, I think, one of the reasons why the president came out immediately or almost immediately and said, "Well, we'll just have Congress, look at this." Part of it is that, we can change the court in the way that Jack suggested, but I don't think it's ever been about just winning this case or losing this case. It's to send a message. The message is some people belong, some people don't. Race is very central to that. It didn't surprise me at all that the president comes out and says, "Well, we can get around this." It's not that different, actually, from saying, "Oh, they're an Obama judge. We don't have to listen to them. It's an illegitimate decision. We don't have to obey it." That kind of stuff. And so, in looking at that context, I think that it's partly the dimension of history, and it's partly the dimension of what we're actually talking about. We're talking about a moment in not just in the law in any narrow sense, but in national history in a more political context. And I think if you lose sight of that, you kind of fall into the trap of maybe it's the trap of legal education, which is thinking that the legal rule is what matters. The context is what matters.
0: And a very important statement, may not be the law that matters, but the context matters, I think, is a great way to contemplate as we go through the break.
5: When we come back, the court has given the president power to strip temporary protective status for asylum seekers and refugees who are in the country legally. What might that mean for those who have gone to the U.S. for refuge? What does it mean for human rights and humanitarianism in the United States? Stay with us.

0: This is the Scholar Circle, scholarcircle.org. I'm Maria Armudian. The United States has provided legal asylum to vulnerable people from all over the world, including 350,000 Haitians and 6,000 Syrians. But now that the Supreme Court has handed Donald Trump the capacity to strip their protective status, what will be their future and the future of the United States? And how has U.S. policy history played into these court decisions? Doug Becker explores.
1: I'm Doug Becker. Our guests today are Naomi Paik. She is from the University of Illinois Chicago. Jack Chin, he's from UC Davis School of Law. Hiroshi Motomaru from UCLA's School of Law, and Anna Law from CUNY Brooklyn College. So, Jack, I'll lead with you on this one. Let's talk about the temporary protective status, the TPS case. What is TPS, and what was decided by the court?
2: Temporary protected status is a sort of quasi temporary permission to remain in the United States for people from certain countries that have experienced some sort of natural, political, military disaster or trauma or problem. And so basically, for countries like Haiti that experienced an earthquake or the Ukraine that experienced an invasion from Russia, TPS allows people who are in the United States, let's say as on a student visa or a visitor visa or in some other status or no status at all, it allows them to remain for a period of time while the issues in their country settle down. TPS is a category of protection that was created in a congressional statute, and it goes on for a period of time, and it comes into existence based on a determination by the president, and the president can extend the determination when it runs out, and the maximum period, I believe, for an initial determination is 18 months, and they can extend it or terminate it. And so what the case was about is that the current administration has been declining to extend TPS in every case where the prior designation expired. And that was challenged in court. And the thing is that the extension or termination of temporary protected status is supposed to be based on an evaluation of country conditions. And the Secretary of Homeland Security is supposed to talk with other cabinet officials who have information about, the pandemic or the other the famine or the war or whatever other circumstance warranted TPS and make a determination about whether it's safe for those people to go home or not. And there is a provision in the federal statute that says that the determination, the ultimate determination by the Secretary of Homeland Security to extend or terminate TPS is not subject to judicial review. And the question is whether the other steps required by the statute were subject to judicial review. If, for example, as appeared to be the case, the Secretary of Homeland Security's consultation with other departments didn't really happen, was that something that could be challenged in court? And the other question was, what if, again, as appeared to be the case, the determination was based on a constitutional violation? Did the prohibition of judicial review apply to that? And the court said, with regard to non-constitutional claims, the determination, whatever it was, simply was not subject to judicial review, period. The court said, the majority said through Justice Alito, maybe constitutional claims can be raised in court, but assuming that they can, the evidence that the termination of TPS with regard to Haitians was based on race was insufficiently supported, and therefore, even if it could be raised, it was unlikely to be successful. And so a temporary stay of the termination of TPS for Haitians was unwarranted.
1: Hiroshi, I'll ask you, and somebody else wants to jump in too. I'm happy with this. I'm familiar with the international law, the Refugee Convention, which requires that states, if they're receiving refugees fleeing a conflict zone, fleeing, natural disaster, et cetera, are forbidden to send them back. And so it seems like to me, TPS, where this would play in here is that the president can make a determination if this situation, if the conditions, in the case say Haiti and Syria are, the two that were big on here. Syria had a civil war. And the question, it seems to me legally, the president has to answer, is the war over? I mean, can you actually send people back, or would they be, in danger? Same with respect to Haiti. So Jack says Homeland Security has to talk with the State Department. And I'm imagining that's the question that needs to be answered. Is it fair to say in this case, in essence, the case was brought because they said if the Homeland Security is not talking with Department of State and the context of coming from the president as to why they want to send people back, it seems like the determination was not based on could they be returned safely. Determination was based on something else. How is that as an interpretation for what this issue was with the TPS case?
3: There are two levels here. I mean, one is the level that Jack quite accurately described, and that is that the statute says that certain things have to happen before government decisions are made. You can't just make it up. I think the stronger case here is that if you look at what the statute requires, the steps you have to go through, then they did just make it up. And I think that has a lot to do with many things that I think you can call at least tinged or even profoundly reflecting racism, that they just reached a conclusion at the outset and said, well, we're just going to, here's the conclusion. And so they didn't go through all the steps. And the steps matter. I mean, even in the Trump administration, steps had mattered. I mean, the Deferred Action for Childhood Arrivals, the Trump administration tried to end it back in 2017. The first Trump administration tried to end it in 2017, and the court actually did step in at that point and said, well, you didn't do it the right way. And that did matter because the Trump administration did not turn around the next day and do it the right way. And so these things, can be real obstacles in the political context. And so, I mean, part of this is really like, I was disappointed in this decision, quite disappointed. But I mean, I think it's important to emphasize that the challenge, what the plaintiffs were saying, is not that the government can't decide these questions. It's just that you got to do it the right way, and the right way has to have some respect for the rule of law and listening to people and understanding that if the Congress said you have to do certain things, then you've got to do those things. But the other level is something, Doug, you brought up, and I think it requires looking at the history of refugee protection in the United States. And there's a federal statute back from 1980, but the history of this goes back to post-World War II period, and there's a refugee convention that protects people against return to countries where they would face persecution. This is an aftermath of World War II and the Holocaust, and a couple of things to that really matter here, and that is that this is a really narrow version of the people you would protect under law. I think the drafters of the convention saw this not as an undermining of national borders and national sovereignty, but really a relatively narrow exception. And I think what the Trump administration is doing in its TPS decision, in its reduction in refugee admissions, its attitude toward asylum, what the Trump administration essentially is doing is we're going to read this as narrowly as possible, or even more narrowly than that. What's happened, though, is that starting not long after World War II, it became clear that the refugee protection provided in the convention was really too narrow for circumstances where the view of the government, the view of a lot of people, was that people need to be protected. And so you had a parallel system of things that provided on a much more ad hoc but clearly fundamental basis. You had the Hungarian uprising in 1956, and the president let in Hungarians, even though they weren't refugees technically. But the same thing happened after the Cuban Revolution. It's happened to other countries. And TPS gets established by Congress in the 1990s. And so TPS is, I think the president has tried to marginalize TPS, in fact, to take away TPS from people. Just because he thinks that's what the outcome should be. And I think part of the public relations campaign on the part of the administration is to view TPS or any status that is lawful but not a green card, as illegitimate. It's not that far away from him saying asylum is a scam. And so he part of this is to regard TPS as something that that isn't really a lawful status, but and to regard it as something as some recent, I don't know, Biden invention or something like that. But it has a long history of presidents. This type of approach has a long history of in among presidencies that go back to Eisenhower and actually to Harry Truman. So what I'm really trying to say is this, that TPS has a long history, this type of thing that goes well back before 1990. TPS has a long history, and I think this is an attempt to delegitimate it. And I think that the delegitimization, that impetus, that drive in this administration is so strong, they're willing just to do it and see if they see what they can get away with. And it turns out in this particular case, the Supreme Court allowed them to get away with a lot.
1: Yeah, and Naomi, it's hard to address the TPS status for Haitians without remembering that this is a president that said that Haitians were eating the cats, they're eating the dogs. And that was an issue, that seemed to come up is how much what appears to be the president's motivation here with his, quite frankly, his racist statements against Haitians. Is that evidence with respect to wrestling with this TPS case? So that there's the legal principles, what TPS means. But we've been talking a lot about context, and this one has to be screaming with context.
4: Yes, and if I could just roll things back historically a little bit and talk about the origins of TPS. So,
1: Absolutely.
4: yes, it was statutorily created in 1990 with the Immigration Act, but we can't understand where TPS came from unless we deal with Ronald Reagan and the 1980s, particularly with so-called feet people from El Salvador and Guatemala, who were fleeing genocidal, horrifically violent civil wars that the Reagan administration was supporting. The Reagan administration, because of his kind of bloodthirsty approach to the Cold War, was actively supporting the governments that were massacring their own people. Okay, and so those people, in order to survive, became migrants. So then they become migrants, they come to the United States, they are summarily basically denied asylum claims, even though they fit the very narrow definition that's in the Refugee Convention and that's in the 1980 Refugee Act. And it's because if they are fleeing a US ally, then they therefore can't be refugees because we don't support bad regimes. Okay, so that's the kind of logic. So what happens is the sanctuary movement, again, a social movement, saw what was happening, tried to work through the legal process to get Guatemalan and Salvadoran migrants asylum, finding out that they are basically it's a non-starter because the system is stacked against them. And so they start moving into doing other things like providing mutual aid, providing them transportation, providing them medical care, housing, doing what they can to do justice rather than plead for justice. In response, the Reagan administration, I hope this sounds familiar to what's happening today, the Reagan administration sends the FBI to infiltrate churches to prosecute pastors and nuns and Good Samaritans, and prosecute them with the full force of the law. That only strengthens the sanctuary movement. Meanwhile, the legal kind of arm of this social justice is filing lawsuits. That results in this, it's called the ABC settlement. I think it's American Baptist Churches settlement that requires that the Immigration and Naturalization Services stop the deportations and reevaluate all the denied claims of Guatemalan and Salvadorans. That happens I think right before the 1990 Immigration Act is basically moving through Congress and ultimately gets signed, creating TPS. Okay, so TPS comes out of this struggle between the US executive and social movements. It is also a compromise that because it is a compromise between these two forces, it is compromised. So it is not asylum. It's cut from the same cloth, but it's not the same thing. This is where I agree with the opponents of TPS. It is a temporary status that should not be temporary. But my solution is give them a real path to permanent residency and citizenship. Because I don't think it's fair for people to be on a temporary status for 6 to 18 months at a time for more than a decade, which is the case with TPS. They should be allowed to like know that they're not going to be deported. They're integrating with our society. They're contributing to our schools and our communities, to our economy, et cetera, et cetera. Now, going back to your question about Haitian migrants, it's no surprise that this case is involving the attacks on Haitian migrants, because again, this is kind of an OG story of US immigration criminalization and policies targeting a specific group of people for exclusion, detention, and deportation. Okay, so again, this goes to the same period, the 1980s, when we had boat people. I'm putting scare quotes just for people who are listening, from Haiti, trying to make it to the United States or trying to make it anywhere else, really. And then we, in response, create this ad hoc program called the Haitian Program, the so-called Haitian Program, which includes things like blanket exclusion and denial of asylum, mandatory detention, and deportation. This was also challenged in court, and the district judge who first heard the case said that all the plaintiffs are Black. We cannot turn our eyes to the fact that this is blatantly discriminatory. So we have this longer history, and the SCOTUS and Alito are bending themselves into all kinds of different shapes to deny this, not only the blatant statements of people like J.D. Vance and Trump calling Haiti a country, making false allegations about how they're eating cats and dogs, which again, just BTW, is a long kind of trope of anti-immigrant xenophobic rhetoric, right? Like the eating of animals or inappropriate animals. So Haitians are very important to the story of US immigration. This is not just about TPS, but the fact that this case in particular threatens 1.3 million migrants, the status of 1.3 million of our neighbors, including, and in addition, 300,000 of their US-born children. The fact that it's working through Haitians is not coincidental. It is informed by this greater history. This is not the first time the SCOTUS has bent over backwards to deny blatant racism, because they did it the first time around with Trump v. Hawaii, which said that the Muslim ban was A-OK, completely constitutional, despite the numerous anti-Muslim statements that the administration had made.
1: Raises the question that we actually asked in last week's show: is the Constitution colorblind? Should it be viewed as colorblind? And what's striking about all of this, the court seems to not want to acknowledge questions of race when it's quite obvious when there are questions of race. Anna, I just want to, give you a chance to respond here too, because one of the most important points out of all of this is that the White House at times seems to suggest that asylum and citizenship are cut from the same cloth. And asylum questions really are separate from citizenship questions. And there's nothing about TPS that seems to assume citizenship, though, as Naomi pointed out, that may be one of the real weaknesses of TPS that we're not talking about that. But legally speaking, the US really does treat asylum questions and citizenship questions differently, right?
5: Legally speaking, those are two different parts of US immigration law, but the phenomenon of forced migration and how the United States has dealt with it, I mean, you can go back all the way to the Revolutionary War. Loyalists were forced to leave. Those were forced migrants. The enslaved people they dragged along with them to evacuate them, also forced migrants. Native Americans, 80,000 of them deported in 1830s from the Southeast states, forced migrants. So asylum is, in the current immigration law, governed by a very specific set of legal requirements to meet that definition, citizenship as well. But more broadly speaking, I think what Trump is doing is, by ending TPS protections for certain groups, very clearly non-white groups, he's trying to take any semblance of legal protection from them, even if it's temporary protection,

0: to demand that a Black person prove that they're not escaping from slavery. So the enforcement of these migration, state migration laws, disproportionately falls on the Black population. And here in the current day, you have a ProPublica study, you have a local study from the city, which is a local paper, and all the people being stopped and picked up by ICE are, including US citizens, the US citizens that have been picked up by mistake and not immediately released, they've been disproportionately Latino. So we have a set of policies that are not race neutral in their effect.
1: Our guest today has been Naomi Pike. She is the Associate Professor of Global Asian Studies and Criminology, Law and Justice at the University of Illinois, Chicago. She's the author of Bans, Walls, Raids, Sanctuary, Understanding U.S. Immigration for the 21st Century, and Rightlessness, Testimony and Redress in U.S. Prison Camps Since World War II. And that was a winner of the Best Book in History by the Association of Asian American Studies. Jack Chin is Distinguished Professor of Law and Director of Clinical Legal Education at UC Davis's School of Law. He's the co-author of Birthright Citizenship, Slave Trade Legislation, and the Origins of Federal Immigration Regulation, and the author of A Nation of White Immigrants, State and Federal Racial Preferences for White Non-Citizens. Hiroshi Motomuro is the Susan Westerberg Prager Distinguished Professor of Law at the University of California, Los Angeles. He's the author of Americans in Waiting, The Lost Story of Immigration and Citizenship in the United States. And his latest book is Borders and Belonging Towards a Fair Immigration Policy. And Anna Law holds the Herbert Kurtz Chair in Constitutional Rights at CUNY Brooklyn. She is the author of The Immigration Battle in American Courts, and most recently released Migration and the Origins of American Citizenship, African Americans, Native Americans, and Immigrants. Thank you all so much for sharing your time, your expertise on these incredibly important issues. Thank you very much.
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0: 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On July 17, 2021, California Family Counseling Network, Incorporated, licensee of KCPK-LP, FM 106.9, Pine Mountain Club, California, filed an application with the Federal Communications Commission for renewal of its license. Members of the public wishing to view this application or obtain information about how to file comments and petitions can visit www.fcc.gov/station search and search in the list of KCPK-LP's filed applications.
1: Thank you for joining me for Mastery Mindset, my new series of talks on positive psychology. My name is Natalie Sedikian. I'm an integrative life coach, which means I help people to make positive changes in the areas of emotional, mental, physical, or spiritual wellness. I do my best to enhance people's ability to make wise decisions and achieve goals. In these talks, we'll balance theory with practice. You'll learn psychological principles and strategies to formulate a vision for the future that is aligned with your values. I hope to inspire you to become more creative, reach your potential in life, and begin to impact this world positively. Hello, everyone. Today I will start with a general description of our program. Then we'll move to the science of happiness. And in our last part, I will share with you one of the best ways to increase your feeling of happiness. If you are curious about conscious and unconscious mental processes that influence how we interpret life, and if you have a desire to learn how the mind works, stay tuned to our program. We will access powerful personal development teachings that are available today. If you wish to make positive changes in your life, you don't have to spend years studying classical psychology. In our talks, we'll give you a wide range of practical ideas that you will be able to apply in your day-to-day life. You will learn how to communicate and achieve personal growth using new valuable life skills to improve every aspect of your well-being. We will cover topics that will help you to take control over your feelings and emotions, to set clear goals and develop a step-by-step plan of execution, to learn the best way to eliminate distractions and focus on your life mission, to be more productive in every aspect of your life, to find creative ways to update your learned patterns of behavior, and much more. Your mind shapes your reality and interprets its meaning. Evaluating your own behaviors and fostering new ones might bring positive changes into your life, as you will see that your perceptions, beliefs, emotions, and behaviors connected to them are linked to your everyday outcomes. For example, if we improve our relationship with ourselves, let's say eliminating self-doubt, we can improve our interactions with others. Happiness isn't just about feeling good or having positive emotions. It's also an ability to deal with difficulties in life, to feel involved in your community, to recognize your own strengths, and to perceive the life you are living as one that is meaningful. Most of us know a lot about how to take care of our physical health. We need to do physical exercises, eat healthy food, take a shower, etc. We might choose not to do it, but when we get some physical problem, at least we remember what to do in the future to keep ourselves healthier. However, most of us know much less about how to take care of our mental health. When at some point in life we get personal, family, or social problems, we usually don't know how to deal with them. Instead of applying some psychological knowledge and skills, we become stressed, unhappy, or even desperate. I believe that if psychology was taught to every child at every school, we would have had less problems with aggressive behavior, alcohol, drugs, and suicide. Let's hope that at some point psychology will find its way to a larger audience, as it is an effective tool in the fight against fears, relationship problems, conflicts with oneself and the outside world. By the way, psychology, the study of the soul, became behavioral science in the early 1890s and gradually lost its original meaning. Not long ago, the structure of psychological science could be described by listing its main sections in a few lines. But now, it is better to depict it as a mighty tree growing on the soil of theory under the sky of practice, the influence of which activates the growth of its branches. And the number of these branches is already approaching 100. Since the beginning of this century, a new branch of psychology has become quite popular. It was called up to solve the main problem in psychology of the 20th century. At that time, there were hundreds of studies of anger, but no studies of gratitude. There were thousands of studies of fear and anxiety, but no systematic scientific studies of compassion. The psychologists knew a lot about what makes couples divorce, but they didn't know much about what makes them happy. In 1998, Dr. Martin Seligman addressed the American Psychological Association to remind that the original task of psychology was to make life better for all people, not just the mentally ill. So Dr. Seligman's appeal to professionals started a new area in psychology, now called positive psychology. Dr. Seligman's research led to a revolutionary understanding of what makes people flourish. Flourish is the name of his book that encouraged me to apply for my master's degree a few years ago. I recommend this book to all my friends and clients. I also recommend it to you. As I mentioned earlier, our talks will combine psychological concepts with some coaching secrets that I use in my practice. They will help you to learn new skills to improve your well-being and find the right balance in your life. The only prerequisite to your success in our collaboration is your willingness to do the work. And I encourage you to give yourself a chance. Sometimes people call positive psychology the science of happiness, as happiness is one of its main concepts. And one of the main goals of positive psychology is to help people find their own pathways to become happier. We all want to be happy. And science shows that happiness not only feels great, but also predicts better physical health. However, research shows that people who pursue happiness as a value become less happy and more disappointed with their lives and even depressed. No matter how good the idea of happiness sounds, chasing it makes us unhappy. In different times, in different countries, the answer to the question, what is happiness, changed. While we quickly look back at the most interesting ideas of the past, I invite you to think about what happiness means to you. Philosophers, poets, theologians, scientists, economists, and psychologists have been trying to give their interpretation of happiness. The great Chinese philosopher Confucius, who lived about 2,500 years ago, wrote that happiness was in enhancing the welfare of others. In Buddhism, an old Eastern tradition, an emphasis is placed on kindness, the welfare of others, and compassion. The present leader of Buddhist tradition, the Dalai Lama, expressed its position as following: if you want others to be happy, practice compassion. If you want to be happy, practice compassion. There was a lot of discussion about happiness in Greek philosophy. The ancient Greeks thought that happiness could be found at the end of life when you are summing up the things that you've given to the world. Thinking about happiness, Aristotle came up with an idea called the principle of moderation. He suggests that moderation of our passions, emotions, and mental tendencies is a pathway to happiness. Some of you may be aware of Hinduist approaches coming from India that happiness is found in the freedom from desiring the wrong things. The Japanese mindset connects happiness to relations with the community or duty. So the Eastern thinkers were sure that happiness may not be about your own personal pleasure. One of the European philosophical approaches shared a hedonistic viewpoint of happiness. It's the idea that happiness is found in all the sensory pleasures and the absence of pain. In the 18th and 19th century, utilitarianism found happiness in actions that increase the welfare of as many people as possible. Thomas Jefferson wrote that the government must guarantee the rights of life, liberty, and the pursuit of happiness. Nowadays, the Western mindset and idea of happiness is more about freedom and achievement, a kind of self-gratification. One of the modern specialists in the field of happiness is Tal Ben-Shahar. In his book, Happier No Matter What, instead of chasing happiness, he invites us to become anti-fragile. He means that accepting and embracing painful emotions is an important part of a happy life. He also speaks about the multidimensional nature of happiness, presenting its five elements, which are included in the acronym SPIRE. S is for spiritual, finding purpose and meaning in what you are doing in life. Mindfulness elevates our experiences to higher levels of existence. P, physical. Taking care of your body with proper food and exercises and remembering about its connection to the mind. I, intellectual. Learning new things, being curious, promotes healthier and happier attitudes to life. R, is for relational. Research has shown that the quality time we spend with people we care about and who care about us is the number one predictor of people's happiness. We need to remember that the relationship with others is largely based on our relationship with ourselves. E is for emotional. This part is about our ability to balance our feelings and emotions. How to develop positive emotions and help ourselves to enjoy them for longer periods of time instead of ruining our well-being with negativity. Danny Kahneman, the Nobel Prize winner, says that happiness is based on how we felt in the most intense point of our experiences and what we remember about that. He analyzes happiness and life satisfaction without giving preference to any of them. He suggests that life satisfaction is largely driven by comparisons with other people. And it rises in direct proportion to how much money one has. Happiness, according to him, is affected by money only when it's lacking. Poverty brings misery and suffering, but above the level of income that satisfies basic needs, happiness does not increase with wealth. Now let's move to the practical part of our session. In positive psychology research, gratitude is consistently associated with greater happiness. The benefits from practicing gratitude extend from our psychological to physiological well-being. Gratitude can change our life because it is the most powerful source of inspiration that we can tap into when we simply just stop and pay attention to the simplistic beauty and miracle of life. Gratitude has positive lasting effects on the brain. When a person feels gratitude, the brain structure actually changes. Gratitude actually creates new neural pathways in the medial prefrontal cortex of the brain. Repeated practice strengthens our ability to revisit positive experiences and their emotional benefits over time. Gratitude boosts our immune system. Feeling grateful increases our optimism, and optimism boosts our immunity by increasing our red blood cell count. It promotes better sleep and lower levels of stress, two key factors in healthy immune function. Gratitude reduces stress, anxiety, and depression. Because when we feel grateful, our brain releases dopamine, serotonin, and oxytocin. There is evidence that a sustained gratitude practice decreases the symptoms of depression over time. Gratitude promotes long-lasting positivity. And as we express gratitude, the pervasive negative thinking that plagues many of our minds becomes less. The more we practice appreciating our lives, the easier it will become to feel content no matter what situations arise. Gratitude strengthens relationships. Studies show that when we are feeling grateful, it benefits people around us. Our empathy is enhanced. We want to spread positivity to others and be more generous. Gratitude reduces chronic pain. The Journal of Health Psychology published one study where participants who expressed gratitude reported less inflammation, fatigue, and anxiety. Also, the mental benefits of practicing more appreciation and positivity reduce psychological stress. Gratitude improves our sleep, whether it's intrusive, anxious thoughts or pain keeping you up at night. Feeling grateful before bed can help. According to Professor Robert Emmons, a leading expert in the psychology of gratitude and the author of the book, Thanks, How Practicing Gratitude Can Make You Happier, focusing on what you are thankful for just a few minutes before bedtime can provide better sleep. Relaxing our minds and reducing negative thinking comes the nervous system, allowing us to fully enter rapid eye movement and get good rest throughout the night. Gratitude helps us live mindfully. The National Science Foundation reports that out of our 12,000 to 50,000 daily thoughts, roughly 80% of them are negative. And negative thinking takes us out of the joys of the present moment. Developing the ability to notice the beauty around us and be thankful for our current situation brings us back to the present moment. People who regularly experience feeling grateful display better self-care habits. Gratitude has an almost magical ability to boost our own self-esteem. That's because it takes us out of a mindset where we never feel like we have enough. But when we cultivate a thankful mindset, we start to notice the abundance around us. We begin to believe we are worthy of happiness, love, and joy. And when we are truly grateful, we recognize that we already have everything we need. As you can see, practicing gratitude daily consistently produces positive benefits and is physically and psychologically transformative. Gratitude interventions lead to life satisfaction, optimism, and pro-social behavior, as well as decreased negative effect for up to 6 months. That's why gratitude interventions are used even in clinical therapy. I hope that I already convinced you to start practicing gratitude. We can express gratitude in multiple ways. Let's look at some examples. You can send gratitude notes. For example, thank you for brightening my world. You've always believed in me. Thank you. I can't even explain how much your help means to me. And so on. You can also write a daily note to yourself about what you are thankful for. Meditation is a very good way to force yourself to think positively and to reflect on the things you should be grateful for. We know that regular walking has many health benefits. When we add gratitude practice, our walking turns into an amazing opportunity to see and honor the beauty that is around us. As you walk, observe and acknowledge the simple wonders around you that you often take for granted. For instance, the warm sun on your body, the feel of the breeze, beautiful flowers, and so on. Wake up with gratitude. As soon as you wake up, create a mental list of 5 or 10 things you are grateful for. Or you can simply say, thank you for this new day. Keep a daily gratitude journal. Several studies show that a 5-minute daily gratitude journal can increase your long-term well-being. The more specific you are about what you are grateful for, the more beneficial your gratitude journaling will be. The study that lasted for 10 weeks at the University of Southern California found that participants who wrote five sentences about one thing they were grateful for were happier and more energetic compared to those participants who were asked to write just one sentence about five things they were grateful for. So, be specific. Write a gratitude letter. Call to mind someone who did something for you for which you are extremely grateful, but to whom you never expressed your deep gratitude. This could be a relative, friend, teacher, or colleague. Now write a letter to one of these people. Describe in specific terms what this person did, why you are grateful to him or her, and how this person's behavior affected your life. Try to be as specific as possible. If you can, and if the person is still alive, call the person and say you'd like to visit and have something special to share, but don't reveal the exact purpose of the meeting. When you meet, let the person know that you are grateful to him or her and would like to read a letter expressing your gratitude. Remember to give the letter to the person when you leave. If you can't visit in person, you may choose to arrange a phone or video chat. If the person has passed away, you can bring the letter to the cemetery or leave it in nature. It is a super powerful process that can heal old stored emotions and release a lot of energy. Using specific gratitude affirmations is a powerful way to stir your subconscious mind towards a positive mindset, so you can experience the benefits of gratitude consistently. You can use them to create your morning gratitude routine, during your gratitude walk, or as a part of your gratitude meditation. Let me give you some examples. I am so grateful for discovering my power to create the life I want. I give thanks that my requests have already been fulfilled. My life is filled with abundance and bliss. Every day I see improvements in my life. I am thankful for learning and growing. The universe supports me and all my desires. I experience gratitude for everything I have in my life. Thank you for joining Mastery Mindset today. I hope you've learned something new and will try to use it in practice. If you have any questions, please reach me on my website, natalie.coach. Please send me your ideas and tell me what topics would be interesting for you on future shows. This program was brought to you in part by the Arts Council of Kern through grants from California Arts Council and Kern County. Best wishes, and remember to stay positive.

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3: 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Our topic of discussion this evening is our current technology and our broadcasting capabilities. 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
3: And also joining us this evening is Bob. You want to give us a little intro?
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7: Yes, hi. My name is Bill Weiss. I'm with PC Pal Computer Services, and I have been working with Sheila for years or so. I'm excited to see this working.
3: And I will be your host this evening. I'm Jay Nichols, and I've been a resident of Pine Mountain for a little over 20 years. 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Sheila, if you would like to start, please.
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3: And Judith, would you like to tell us a little bit about your show? 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
3: 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We have the capability of going remote as a live broadcast, correct?
6: That's right. That's what we're doing now. 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When we started off, it was solely through a live mic. You had to be at the studio and talking over the terrestrial station. That is still one of the ways that we can operate, but right now that particular method is being used solely for emergency broadcasts. When we got an adequate software that would allow us to have a better input system, then we have a live mic that can go on that system as well, and then

0: That live mic will go through both the internet station as well as the local radio station. We have been operating by also hooking on to other podcasters who have RSS feeds on their own websites, on their own productions, and they allow feed through their stream. So we have some podcasters who participate that way. A lot of our material comes from Pacifica radio station through their archives, and there they have a storage that goes back about 40 years, and we play classical things from that, including readings of classical works. They're the recordings of broadcasts that Pacifica radio station did. Then we have Judith, who does local podcasts. We have a couple of other people who do local podcasts. We have an individual who does music. We have another individual who has a podcast show about his life as a student at Berkeley. And then we're doing this current, which is our live remote outreach to people that will allow us to do live talk shows with the individuals throughout the nation, as well as throughout our community.
1: So when you say from emergency services is an on-air, a regular radio station, so to speak, as well as online, are we talking local emergencies then? So you wouldn't be broadcasting about the coronavirus?
0: We do have a lot of radio stations that are coming in on our RSS feeds, where broadcasters are talking about that. There's a lot of information being broadcast through the airwaves now from our radio station on that particular topic. But as far as emergencies like local, let's say that we have a local fire, then we can go right on our transmitter and transmit locally over that. Jay, you and I have been talking about using this remote access to do emergency services that extend our own community. And I would like you to explain that idea because of the important role you play in forest fires.
1: Historically, when an incident command team deployed to a fire, we would have community meetings and we would send representatives out into the community to answer the public's questions. This year, those situations will be compromised, so it would be possible for us to utilize KCPK and produce some live content with the opportunity for the public to answer questions and broadcast from whatever becomes the hub of the fire activity, the command center, so to speak, or the center of the incident command system. Those details will need to be worked out, and this evening's test is testing the ability for us to go remote to accomplish that task. So the local would be broadcast on the FM, and the larger incidents that were more remote would be set up as a file on web radio station.
0: And as it's going live, our archival service through Pacifica Radio Network is recording this. And on the website, kcpk-lp.org, you will find an archive that you can replay on demand any of our programming for 60 days. It remains up there for 60 days. And for those who allow downloading, like Judith allows her podcast to be downloaded onto an individual's own computer. If this emergency broadcast is made downloadable by Jay's company, then people can download that onto their own computer and listen to it at any time. They can share it, broadcast it any way that they want, put it on their own websites, reference it. So we have some amazing capabilities through being an affiliate of Pacifica Radio Network to get emergency information out in a number of ways.
1: And Bill, if you would please, what equipment would an individual need to participate in either producing a podcast or producing a show?
2: Well, it would be helpful if they had either a computer or a laptop, but I don't see why you wouldn't also be able to use a tablet or even you know, either an iPod or an Android phone. The important thing would be really having a reasonably good microphone and a reasonably good set of headphones. That would be helpful in improving the quality of the material. But afterwards, I'm sure that things can also be edited to improve their quality as well. So the necessary things for doing this are pretty minimal. I think people can get really good results without a whole lot of effort.
1: And the connectivity then, they could do this over wireless, over their home network, or they could do this over with their cell phone network, whoever their provider was?
2: Gosh, I'm not quite sure what the bandwidth restrictions would be, but of course, reliability is quite important. And I have to say that you're likely to get better results using a non-satellite-based internet service.
1: I'm guessing that would be because of the lag time?
2: Yes, because the latency issues. That satellite is great, except when it comes to things that take place in real time. And this takes place in real time. So, yes, that can create a bit of lag. Yeah, there are definitely resources up here that are non-satellite-based that are more than sufficient.
1: From our earlier tests, we were able to handle quite a bit from when I was in Alaska. And so the problems that we had then should all be resolved by now, I would think. Correct?
0: Jay, when we were talking to you in Alaska, it was not live. You were being recorded. So we were
1: correct.
0: Making a podcast then. So a podcast is not a live cast. A podcast is something that someone can record at their own leisure in their own time, record it in bits and pieces, edit it together. It's not like a live show, which, you know, we hear the dogs barking and we can't edit it out.
1: So how would they provide you that file, Sheila, posted and hosted on the website?
0: Yeah, it would be scheduled in to broadcast when you submit a podcast to us, and you do that through our Dropbox. If you contact us on our website, kcpk-lp.org, I will send you all the information you need for how to develop a podcast that you can then submit to us through Dropbox that we will schedule for airing and broadcasting.
1: And correct me if I'm wrong, Bill, but it's my understanding that we can handle a private studio remotely, so I can actually control the host boards, so to speak, from a remote location, and doesn't have to be at the station in Pine Mountain Club?
2: That is correct. Yeah, there are ways of doing that so that one can remotely access the controls necessary to raise and lower people's levels and other controls as well.
1: The equipment that they would need would be no different than the equipment that was needed to go live or to create a podcast?
2: It would probably be helpful, and I would advise them to have, at the very least, a laptop computer for controlling those aspects of things. Whereas a podcast and going live really doesn't require anything more than a telephone or a cell phone. So that would require access to some remote software that would be something that that Sheila could probably provide you with some more information on later.
0: All the other radio stations are trying to catch up with what we've already accomplished. They've all been in their studios and working with equipment there, and now they're all home-based. They're having to learn how to make podcasts. They're having to learn how to do some live link-ups. So everything that we've been working on in the past 3 years, we're a little bit ahead of the curve.
1: Yay. So we're on the cutting edge of the low-powered radios and radio online?
0: Yes, we are. And what you're proposing to do, Jay, would help us move to another level of how local rural radio can actually be extended to assist in all sorts of emergencies. So what you're proposing to do is a marvelous idea.
1: Thank you. I'm checking with my management in the next week to make sure that I don't have any pitfalls going forward when we try to do this.
0: Yeah.
1: Now that we've solved the technological issues. From the notes that you created today, Sheila, I think we've covered everything, including some of the technological background with Bill how our programming is actually going with Judas. I'd like to thank everybody for joining us this evening. Everybody be safe.
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4: Hi, this is Judith Cassis, and today I am interviewing Dr. Sheila Clark, who is the person who is responsible for KCPK. In 1996, Dr. Clark founded the California Family Counseling Network. It's a 501c3 nonprofit. And in 2010, she founded the Center of the World Festival. 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Welcome, Dr. Clark.
0: Thank you for having me, Judith. 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
4: You're welcome. 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
0: The radio began in the early 1900s. Local communities were the ones who developed the radio process and started sending local content to each other and developing news shows. But then in 1938, a law was passed that made it illegal for the communities to operate low-power radio stations. And that's primarily because of the big corporations that moved in and took over the airwaves. So in 1943, the people of the United States took this to the Supreme Court. The Supreme Court ruled that the right of free speech does not include the right to use the facilities of the airwaves through radio. They determined that only a few corporations could be licensed and the rest of us were going to be barred from the airwaves. The Supreme Court ruled that Congress has the power to grant and deny licenses and to eliminate existing stations. This landmark decision can be found through National Broadcasting Company versus the United States. That decision was made in 1943. So by 1996, there were 50 corporations which owned 90% of all the media in the U.S., including the radio stations. And the voices of the community became smaller and smaller as they kept passing various laws that prohibited the community from being involved. And today, there are only 6 corporations that own 90% of all the media outlets in the U.S. In the year 2000, the federal government enacted another prohibited law called the Radio Broadcasting Preservation Act of 2000, which had the intent of continuing to prevent communities from establishing any type of radio stations. And that act was passed because the corporations were really fearful that us little people in our communities were going to cause financial problems for them, take away their power to make a profit. The community struck back, continued to lobby our representatives in Congress, and in 2010, we were successful in getting a law passed in Congress called the Local Community Radio Act, which granted the right to the community to have low-power radio stations. President Obama signed that into law on January 4th, 2011. But it wasn't until November 2013 that Congress allowed the community groups to apply for these low-power radio stations. And then they gave us only 2 weeks in which to get that application in order to qualify. One of the requirements was that you had to be a nonprofit in order to have a radio station. We got together with the community and made applications actually for 4 radio stations up here on the mountain. We now have 2 that survived that entire process, which was a lengthy and expensive process.
4: Well, a lot of work went into this. I know over the years I've watched and I've seen and I've heard of all of the things that you have done to get this station up and running. And I'm so grateful. And I know all of our community members, once they start finding out about KCPKLP, will be really excited as well. Tell me, what does a radio station mean to our small community?
0: Well, it means various things, depending upon how the community wants to use it. They can broadcast local events. They can have programs that focus on senior citizens' needs. They can use it for teaching various subjects, interviewing people from the community, even having local musicians play original music. There's really no limit to what the radio can do for the community. There are restrictions. Because we're called low power, we cannot broadcast beyond a 5 to 10 mile radius. That can be restrictive for some communities who want to reach further than that. Part of what we have focused on since we've gotten our license is how to expand our reach so that people who do participate can invite friends and relatives from other communities to listen into what we do. This last year, we have devoted on establishing an internet presence. So we have our terrestrial station that runs locally, and simultaneously, we are broadcasting on the internet as a radio station that is both national and international in its reach.
4: What would you say the cons would be? Those are a lot of the pros, but what are the cons?
0: Well, the cons are really more related to how we have to function with very, very limited resources. We have grown from just having one person here at the radio station who would do talk shows or just talk and play songs off of a CD player. We now have multiple ways of gathering programming. Not only can we do live shows, but we can link into RSS feeds from podcasters all over the United States and pick up their programs and rebroadcast them. We are an affiliate of Pacifica Radio Network, and we can go to their archives and download any shows. We have run a lot of classics from 40 years ago. We've run readings of classical literature, lots of different programs that Pacifica holds in their archives. And we also rely upon programming from local podcasters, of which you, Judith, are one of those, mm-hmm. Who prepare their podcast for us, and then we can broadcast those on the air too. Our recent move is to go live on off-site, and we're using Clean Feed as a company that's helping us with their software so that we are able to now broadcast live from any location across the world. We've had broadcasts coming in from Alaska. We have broadcasts coming from Santa Clarita. We are hoping to expand our outreach. We had a firefighter who did a live with you, Judith, who was coming in from Reno, Nevada.
4: I can imagine there are a lot of people in this creative community of ours who might be interested in hosting their podcasts on KCPK. How does one go about that?
0: If you go to the website, www.kcpk-lp.org. 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You just let us know that you want to talk to us about developing a podcast, and we will send you all the materials and trainings and other information you need for doing that.
4: And tell me, do FCC guidelines make it difficult for the general public to air their shows on the station?
0: Well, there are limitations because it is an FCC radio station. 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But because the airwaves

0: do. They sell and sell all kinds of things. We have underwriters. An underwriter is a sponsor, someone who is donating to the station to help, but they can get a notice like Fred and Sue's dog supplies open so-and-so hours, come to this address and see what we have for your pet. Something very simple like that. You can't say best store in town, best dog food, come and get your supplies here. We're the best in the town. You can't do that kind of thing.
1: So let's say that someone has a podcast going that, you know, that they've had going for a while, and they want to also air it on KCPK. Aside from language, is there anything else they need to pay attention to?
0: Yes, because we are an affiliate of Pacifica Radio Station, we want to be able to submit our local podcast to other stations who might be wanting to air them. So we want to be able to submit our local talent in the podcast for syndication at other stations. And that requires that you do 28, no more than 29 minute show, or an hour show would be 58 minutes. And that's because all the stations need to allow some time for the FCC required station announcement, and all the stations program on the hour or half hour for their shows. And that's the consistency in order to have syndication occur for your podcast.
1: And how do people protect against, you know, when all these other podcasters come in, how do you protect against copyright infringement?
0: Well, copyright is a very extensive part of our training. 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We also have our own archives. 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So you would also need to give permission for that if that's something you wanted to allow the community to do.
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